0: Sirens are blaring. The ground is shaking. Your cell phone alerts are buzzing. Something big is happening. Something serious is happening. What do I do?
1: Welcome to Cascadia Strong Radio, the show about practical preparedness for life in the Pacific Northwest. I'm Ray, and I'm here with my co-host, Wes.
0: Hi, y'all.
1: Today we're tackling one of the most basic, but most misunderstood, preparedness tools out there, the Emergency Evacuation Go Bag, or as some folks call it, the Bug Out Bag, the Grab and Go, or the thing you keep meaning to put together after this weekend. And here's the thing, around here, the Cascadia Subduction Zone, offshore volcanoes, wildfires, floods, and winter storms necessitating evacuation are not theoretical. It's an issue of when, not if.
0: That's right, Ray. And when that alert comes in, or you smell smoke, or the ground just finished shaking, your brain will not be running at full capacity. What's going on? You're going to be rattled. A million thoughts will crowd your mind all at once. What do I do? Where do I go? And a whole lot more.
1: That's why the Go Bag exists. It's not about survivalist fantasy. It's about buying yourself time, safety, and clarity when everything's chaotic.
0: You know, Ray, you may remember back in the spring of 2025, the citywide alarm sirens went off. Man, they're incredibly loud. I can't imagine being under one of those things when they start. Anyway, I was a mile or so away in the house, and I thought I heard the alarm. So I casually sauntered outside to make sure it was what I thought it was. And it was. At that point, nothing was shaking, no smoke, nothing around me indicates any sort of danger. It was not a panic situation, but nonetheless, I'm standing there in my driveway, hearing this alarm, thinking, what do I do now? You know, I had no clue, Ray. I had no plan, I had no prep, nothing. I was totally stumped. So today, we're going to talk about the second most important thing you should have in place after a family plan. That's first. That's the most important. And the second thing is a go bag for each family member. If you've ever said,
1: yeah, I should probably put those together someday.
0: Well, today is your someday. Someday is now.
1: Exactly. We're going to talk about what a go bag actually is, what it's for, what goes inside it, and just as importantly, what it isn't. This is not a fantasy kit. This is about getting out of your house safely, quickly, and with dignity when the situation says it's time to go.
0: Now, dear listener, Ray and I are going to be giving out a lot of detail in this Cascadia Strong episode. We encourage you to take notes. But if you get behind and you need to hear this episode again, good news, you can. It's available on kciw.org's website. 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
1: And do it as often as you need to. Hopefully in the future, we will have a website that corresponds to the podcast. If there is anyone out there that can help us with a website, please get in touch with KCIW Radio Station here in Brookings, and let's get together to talk about it.
0: Yeah, Ray, that would absolutely be super. Now, let's get into go bags. Simply said, the go bag is a pre-packed bag that you can grab in seconds when you need to evacuate due to an emergency or disaster. Wildfires, floods, earthquakes, landslides, tsunami, you name it. Cascadia gives us a whole menu of reasons to have a go bag.
1: The key word is evacuate. A go bag is not your long-term survival kit. It's not a camping pack. It's not meant to help you live off the land for weeks. It's designed as a bridge between, hey, I just left my home, and I'm somewhere safer with access to help. That could be a couple of weeks.
0: A couple of weeks, Ray. A couple of weeks, I can hear people say. How do I prepare for that? Well, I'm glad you asked. Just like everything, we take it one step at a time. It'll be different for every person. Right now, we're going to talk about the go bag. The go bag is not necessarily a several-week survival pack. We're going to do this in two pieces, the short-term go bag and then the longer-term emergency pack, which we'll talk about in a future episode.
1: What you really need in a go bag is mobility. If the bag is too heavy or too complicated, you won't grab it, or you'll ditch it halfway down the road. People often overpack. They think, what if I need everything? A go bag is not like your tool bag where you absolutely know you will need 4/7/16 open-end wrenches someday. Keep your go bag very lean. So rule number one, a go bag must be light enough that you can carry it under stress.
0: So let's talk about purpose. Your go bag supports three main goals. First, immediate safety. You're getting out of harm's way right now. Grab it and go. Secondly, continuity. You're maintaining basic needs. You got meds, you have hygiene issues, you got communication. Don't make a bad day into a disastrous week. And third, flexibility. Events can make best plan obsolete in the blink of an eye. That go bag works in all scenarios.
1: A go bag buys you options. And in emergencies, options equal power. I'd like to say it reduces decision-making when your brain is overloaded. Disaster brains are not logical brains.
0: So your go bag is simply a backpack. It's easy to put on. It's easy to carry. It probably has rings or loops on the outside so you can attach stuff easily. But it should not be big, bulky, and heavy. One giant family go bag is a mistake. Each person has their own. That way, if someone gets separated, everyone has essentials.
1: And interesting you say that, Wes. So recently, I bought go bags, and I really don't do a lot of outdoors things, so I'm not very familiar with what's the current backpacks and how much do they cost. Now, I started searching. I talked to one of my children, and he's a camper, and he recommended Osprey. And I started looking at the prices, and I said, do I really want to spend this amount of money on backpacks? And then someone recommended I go look on eBay. And I found an ample supply of these, and I ended up buying them at about half the current price. And these are people, they in one case, it was brand new. Tags were on it. And in another case, it had been open, but it had been not used. And for about half the price.
0: You know, Ray, that's an interesting point you bring up. You're not, to get a go bag, you're not looking for like a camping bag you're going to be using for years up in the Sierras for a week's camping trip. A go bag, you'd grab it, and it's got enough impact in it, it's going to last you a couple of 3 days. It's a short-term use, and hopefully you're only going to use it one time. So it doesn't have to be the ultimate go-to backpack to be good for everything and anybody.
1: Yeah, I think, and there was the matter of, as we've discussed, it doesn't have to be used for weeks. I think I bought 36 liters, I believe, it comes to mind, or 38. And in talking to my son who recommended the Osprey brand, he had said, yeah, you don't want something with too much weight. You don't want to overpack this. And adults can distribute shared gear in the go bag, like a radio, extra meds, document backups, and teens should carry their own bags. Kids should have lighter bags with comfort items.
0: Customized for reality. Medical needs, pets, mobility issues. Each family member should have their own bag. The contents of each bag should be tailored for each person.
1: And interesting, because what I learned was they had bags for women and for men. And at first I said, I shouldn't even have to worry about that. How could it be different? But it has to do something about on the back and how the bag has been built and designed, and it's different for men and women. And so I ended up getting my wife the one for her, and my rationale for that was that, you know, hey, we could be wearing this for 2 to 3 days. So given that, what is in your go bag? We'll break the contents into five categories. Yes, five categories. Category one, water and food. You want simple, shelf-stable, no cooking required food. Think energy bars, trail mix, jerky. Seal the stuff in Ziploc bags. By the way, keep in mind that the munchies at 2 a.m. is not a go bag emergency. Don't deplete your go bag over time. Keep it ready to go. High-calorie, non-perishable food, at least 3 days' worth. If someone has dietary restrictions, include their food in their bag. Put matches in a waterproof container. Each person should at least have 1 liter, ideally two if weight allows. Add to that purification tablets or a small filter.
0: We actually will discuss water in a future Cascade Strong episode. There's a lot to storing water and different kinds of water to be stored and that sort of thing. We'll address that a little bit later. For right now, however, our second category beyond water and food is clothing and protection. You know, Ray, we live in Oregon. You've probably noticed that. And layering is the ticket.
1: Oh, is it?
0: Indeed. A lightweight rain jacket or poncho, warm layer, fleece, puffy, that kind of thing. Gloves and a hat, extra socks, lightweight tarp. All those things are very important, particularly depending on the weather.
1: Third category is medical and personal needs. Include a basic first aid kit. Check out your personal medications. Have 3 to 7 days available with dosages and a schedule for someone that may be helping you. Have a hygiene kit, toothbrush, wipes, sanitizer, eyeglasses or contact lenses with solutions if you have the contacts. Earplugs. You know, people laugh at this one, but shelters and evacuation centers are loud. Consider a sleep mask and a dust mask or an N95 wildfire smoke and debris are real hazards here, so the N95 can come in handy.
0: You know, Ray, going back to your medications point, 3 to 5 days, you may want actually up to 2 weeks maybe, but the thing of it is those meds have to stay current. They can't be outdated. So when you acquire them, you're going to have to put them on a rotation for your current meds. So you're using up your meds, and the new ones, of course, are have a longer expiration date, but they have to be rotated toward the front. So you just can't throw them in a bag and come back 6-8 months later and expect them to be current and viable.
1: You know, Wes, that's a good point. And it's not only medication. Actually, you have two categories of items. You have items that will expire or go bad. And then you have items that won't go bad that you can keep in the backpack. So that revolving isn't just medications, it's water, food, items like that.
0: So our first category was water and food, as you just described. Our second category is clothing and protection. Third category, medical and personal needs. Now for number four, communication and information. This may seem strange, but one thing you might throw in your bag doesn't take up much space, a paper map. Now, many people have lived in the area all their life. They know by the back of their hand. But for those of that are new in the area, you may want a map of roads and how to get out of town, places to go. So how about a headlamp or flashlight? You need extra batteries, phone charging cables. You need a solar phone charger or charging battery because the power lines may be down. You may not have... The power company may not be able to supply power, so where are you going to get electricity? A whistle. A whistle's a good idea, just hanging on the outside of your bag. Great for summoning help or at least identifying your position. Notepad, Sharpie, emergency radio, walkie-talkie, those sorts of things to stay in communication because your phone lines may be down, your power may be out. You need some way to communicate outside of your local area here.
1: Yeah, and some of these items, I tend to think of it as it's like planning on going on a vacation or a trip. Same kind of items, like you usually have your electronics, your way of charging them, which gets me into the fifth category, documents and cash. Same thing like a vacation. Credit cards. Have some small bills, $50 to $100 at least in cash if you can afford that. Have copies of ID and insurance. And try to put those in a waterproof container. Try to put them on a flash drive, any information that you have, so you can have it with you. Emergency contact list. Do it with paper, and again, put it on the flash drive. Pictures of important memorabilia. That's a perfect example of something that you want on the flash drive. You won't want to be bringing hard copies of that with you. And use waterproof bags, like a Ziploc type, for documents and things that would be ruined by water, humidity, or insects, or vermin.
0: You know, Ray, when we were talking a while back about this very issue, you mentioned, I thought it was a really excellent point, is with the cloud these days, you can upload a lot of these digital documents to the cloud. Now, granted, it's a good idea to have it on a flash drive. Okay, you have it locally in your possession. But having them in the cloud, that's a pretty safe place.
1: Yeah, the cloud is that's a perfect use of the cloud. So if you think about all of your primary documents that you would need, just think of it this way, if your home had burned down, right? If you didn't have that information available in a different form, then you're going to spend a lot of time trying to recreate all of that. So the cloud is a perfect example of just digital representation of your primary documents. And they could be, you could just take pictures with your phone of these documents and store them in the cloud.
0: And the cloud doesn't take up much space in your backpack.
1: That's right. The cloud takes up no space in your backpack. And you know, right now I just want to insert something. So I bought these backpacks. And what I did was I pulled out all of these things that I've been buying, like matches and a little camp stove, all of these things that I have. I laid them all out. And I thought in a half hour, I'm going to have my backpack just filled. I got an extra pair of jeans. What I did for a while was I was putting clothes aside that I normally would have given away to Goodwill or used to paint the house, clothes that are wearing out, and I just left them there. So now I have all these items. I'm going to put them in my backpack, but I can't get it done in a half hour because I didn't understand what all these zippers were on this neat backpack. So I spent some time actually going on YouTube and finding, it was like a 20-minute episode of this, the exact backpack that I owned. And it was showing me how all of these zippers and areas of the bag work. And then it made recommendations of how much weight I can put in each one of those. So anyhow, I just wanted to mention that because It didn't take me a half hour. I actually did it on my second attempt where I got my go bag filled.
0: Okay. Now, if you want to really get organized, we said earlier that a go bag ought to be for each individual in the family. And you have all these things, some of which are necessary for the group, some of which are just necessary for an individual. But what you might do also is make a list of what's in each person's go bag and have that on your possession as well. So that if you wonder, where's the gizmo for this? Oh, it's in so-and-so's go bag.
1: That's an excellent idea because it's been 2 months since I packed the go bag and I can't even remember, besides some clothing items, what's in there and what I haven't put in there yet, right? So, but having the list of what's in there will help me when I get to it again, probably in a month or two from now. And, you know, so now let's talk about the tools people either forget or go way overboard with that you might want to consider for your go bag. You need light, a headlamp or a small flashlight, and a hands-free device is better. You need a basic multi-tool or a small knife, not for heroics, just everyday problem solving. Also, include a small ball of cord, matches, and a waterproof container.
0: Now, I mentioned a moment ago, attach a whistle to the outside of your bag. Small, cheap, light, they're incredibly effective for signaling, and maybe to help a search and rescue team find you or even help your family find each other.
1: Include trash bags and zip top bags, provide improvised rain gear, waterproofing, and organization. Notice what's not on the list. No cast iron skillet, no hatchet, no 400-page survival manual. If it slows you down or weighs you down, rethink it.
0: You know, we've covered a lot of things here, right? We've put out a fairly long list of things, 5 different categories. If you need to hear this list again, as I said earlier, it's available on KCIW.org website. 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You can go at your own speed when you're listening, take notes, that kind of thing. So we recommend the KCIW.org website. Now, no two bags should be identical. In a family, everyone's go bag should be customized for them. the communal items distributed such that everyone has a share of the load as appropriate, whatever they can handle. Kids need some comfort items. You know, seniors may need extra meds or mobility aids.
1: And if you rely on medical devices, plan for power and backups. And remember, pets need their own go bag, their own food, leash, vaccination records. Your bag should match your likely reality, not a movie scene. As an organizational help, make a list of everything in the go bags and identify whose bag contains the item. At my home, I have a separate color for my wife's go bag and mine, and I actually have it where you enter the garage and it's hanging on a pegboard, each of the go bags. Put a copy of the list, the same list, in each go bag. Of course, some items will be in each go bag, but to keep track of specialty items or person-specific items, a list will be very useful.
0: You're incredibly organized, Ray. I can definitely learn a few things from you, so I'm going to keep watching you as you deal with this. But after you assemble your go bags, think about your realistic evacuation scenario. You're going to go by on foot, by car, public transport. How are you going to get out of the area? Do your go bags accommodate that travel mode? Too big, too heavy, too unwieldy? You may have a problem there. You don't want your hands holding a bunch of loose stuff. You want to be highly mobile and able to accommodate any situation that may arise. We'll talk more about the family plan in a subsequent episode here on Cascadia Strong Radio. A plan is a key element. For right now, suffice it to say that everyone in a house or family needs to know when to go, where to go, what to grab, where to go, and what to do. Okay, Ray, we've had a good idea as to what we need. We're in good shape. What could go wrong?
1: Well, that's good. Some common mistakes. So we have a good idea as to what we need. We're in good shape. What could go wrong? What could go wrong? Let's address a common big mistake, overpacking. If it weighs more than about 15 to 20% of your body weight, rethink what you have in that bag. Then, just like the plan, try it out. Put the bags on and get the family together and walk around the block with it. If it hurts, fix it. What my wife and I learned, we put the bags on, they were too tight. We had to learn where are the straps to loosen things up. If it's not going to be comfortable, you might even consider not wearing it. That would be terrible. So get to understand how the bag works. Make sure that things that you need, easily accessible, are in front pockets, quick zip releases. And don't fall into the trap of thinking that buying stuff eliminates planning. Just having the gear doesn't equal readiness. So a lot of the items that you're going to have in your bag, you probably should try out. If you have ham radios, if you have a quick stove for camping, try it out before. Make sure it works or return it and get a new one, but make sure it works so that when you need it, you know how to use it.
0: That's excellent idea. Excellent idea. Reading the manual is not the right time, the right activity for that. Good point. A go bag works best when everybody knows it exists and what's it for. Kids especially benefit from knowing the plan. It lowers fear, for one. Now, kids do get exposed to this in school. They have drills, emergency group drills and that sort of thing, but that's got to come home. And practice, walk around, use the stuff that you bought, that you've got.
1: Yeah, I think you walk through a simple drill. No drama, just where's your bag? Let's grab it, get it on, adjust it, practice at least once a year.
0: So where is your go bag, Ray? In the heat of the moment, when blood pressure is going up, urgency is of the utmost importance, where are the go bags? It's not a question you want to be asking. Store your go bag somewhere readily accessible. You say yours is hanging on a peg in the garage. That's a great place because you're going to be going out through the garage probably. Put it on a peg in an open area, the laundry room, someplace like that. Store your go bag near an exit you'll actually be using. You must be able to grab it fast. A go bag buried in a closet is just a backpack. It's not going to do you much good.
1: And to come to think of it, the go bag should be present and it should always be loaded with what you want in it, and it shouldn't be used for other things. Like, hey, we got to go down to the beach. I'm going to grab the go bag, and I'm going to eat the food that's in there.
0: Good stuff.
1: After putting it all together, you have to maintain it. So you need to check the go bag fairly regularly. As we said before, things expire. Food expires, batteries die, kids grow, they need different size clothes, water goes stale. Your go bag is for the short term, a few days. We will talk about longer term survival in future episodes, but for now, focus on getting through a few days. At the very minimum, check your go bag at least twice a year to make sure the food and water are okay, not stale, you don't have bugs in your bag, no vermin, and change the water. You could tie it to daylight saving time changes. Spring forward, fall back, check your go bag. Birthdays might work. If they are spaced apart, put check go bags on your smartphone calendar. Something, anything to jog your memory. Keep it up to date and usable and keep it available.
0: Preparedness is not about fear, Ray. It's about confidence. Confidence comes from planning and preparation.
1: Take it as this week's challenge. One bag, 1 hour. Start imperfectly. It's just the way things are. Improve it over time. A go bag says, I've thought about this and I'm ready to act. Start simple and build your go bag over time. And remember, doing something beats doing nothing. We are concluding this episode discussing the go bag. If you need to hear this episode again, go to kciw.org. Podcasts are stored there, and you can replay them all. Tell your friends. I'm Ray.
0: And I'm Wes.
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0: And so until next time, get and stay prepared.

It's time now for your good news for a good planet. Paying it forward. A former fraternity cook at Louisiana State University got the surprise of her life when the students she formerly served showed up on her doorstep bearing the ultimate gift. To the brothers at Phi Gamma Delta Fraternity, also known as Fiji, Jessie Hamilton was so much more than just a cook. She often gave them rides to the grocery store and the doctor's office and always provided a listening ear and a warm smile. She formed a special bond with the young men that lasted long after they graduated. When one of them discovered she was still working two jobs to pay her mortgage at the age of 74, he rallied his brothers, and the Fiji boys took action. They raised over $50,000, and in April of 2021, the former frat boys threw Jesse the ultimate surprise party with a Let's Make a Deal giveaway theme. The brothers showered her with t-shirts, koozies, and a fancy catered meal. Then they presented their former cook with two checks, one to pay off her mortgage and another to spend on herself. Deeply thankful and a bit overwhelmed, Jessie made plans to finally retire and take her first trip to Hawaii. And for the Fiji boys, paying it forward was the ultimate education. And this is Mandy from GoodNewsGoodPlanet.com.

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I'm Michael Gaskill. How about we talk about something hopeful for a change? The ongoing renewable energy revolution is probably one of the most underreported narratives in the story of climate change. And the American West is a literal hotbed for one of the most important green energy innovations today, geothermal power. Geothermal power taps into the functionally limitless energy generated by Earth's molten core. It uses a fraction of the space that other green technologies like wind and solar require,

0: 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I'd love to hear from you. Okay, let's get to the interview.
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2: Thank you.
1: We were hoping to start with some of the basics. We want to talk about what the principle behind geothermal is and how it's unique among other forms of renewable energy.
2: Certainly. Well, you know, let's start with the basics. How do you generate electricity? And you have to spin a generator, right? You're spinning some sort of magnetic coils around windings. And how do you do that? Well, you can do it with some natural power like hydropower, where you're moving water, or wind power, where you're moving wind. But other than that, or photovoltaics, solar cells can generate electricity directly. It's amazing. But other than that, you have to generate heat, right? You have to usually generate steam to spin a turbine. And you can do that with fossil fuels. That's the old way of doing it. You can do it with nuclear energy, right? One of the things that's unique about geothermal energy is you skip a lot of the intermediate steps, because what you're extracting from below ground is heat in fluids. The thing that you try to generate to spin turbines using all these other methods just comes out of the ground that way. So you've skipped all of the intermediate steps.
1: Could you tell us a little bit about what sort of geological conditions can lend itself to this energy source, and how Oregon in particular is good for this sort of energy production?
2: Sure. You can basically break geothermal into two big categories for electrical production. Now, the first is the traditional, what you might call hydrothermal, where there is an existing hot spring. The other form is sort of this holy grail, which started out in the 1970s as something called the hot dry rock project. And there was an effort then to say, well, we have hot dry rock here. It's a volcano. Can we inject fluids into this hot dry rock, cause the rock to become permeable to the fluids so we can circulate the fluids in the hot dry rock, and then bring that hot fluid up? So basically create an artificial engineered hydrothermal underground hot spring reservoir. Newberry Volcano in Central Oregon has been a prime area for a lot of what's now called EGS, not hot dry rock, which is engineered or enhanced geothermal systems. So this is a case where you have hot rock at some depth and you're trying to generate an artificial hot spring reservoir underground. So that's the second broad category. Now, if you look at energy potential from geothermal in the United States, the western third of the United States has heat sources much closer to the surface than the eastern two-thirds, just the geology. And when you look at what states are really abundant in this, Nevada, well, Utah is special because it's on the Rio Grande Rift, which is kind of splitting the continent apart and bringing heat sources up from depth to shallower depths. But as you go further west, you're looking at places like Northern California, but also in Southern California, the Salton Sea area is another rifting area. But then you work your way up Oregon, to an extent Washington, and very much southern Idaho, and all the way into all of Nevada, and eventually you get to Yellowstone, in Wyoming and Montana. That's an area where you have huge hydrothermal resources, but of course it's protected. It's Yellowstone National Park. But that's the part of the West that's very high potential with high heat conditions close to the surface. What's amazing about Oregon, like if you consider Washington State, we have the Cascade Volcanic Range, right? It stretches from southern British Columbia through all of Washington, all of Oregon, and into Northern California. Washington's got heat potential near the surface along the Cascades. Oregon does too. But Oregon has another special condition. We have another volcanic province that stretches not north to south, but east to west through central Oregon and all the way to Idaho. And then we also have the Basin and Range Province. Now, Washington doesn't have that either. The Basin and Range Province is the area of most active geothermal development today. And this is why Nevada is kind of like a playland right now for geothermal development, because here we have a geological situation where the crust is getting stretched. This is because of some basic plate tectonic forces. And it's forming these fault systems where you have mountain ranges and valleys and mountain ranges and valleys repeating. That's the basin and range province. And the biggest of these basins

0: is called the Great Basin. And there's so much near-surface geothermal resource in the Great Basin. It's amazing. Well, it turns out the Great Basin extends into southern and central Oregon and southeastern Oregon as well. So Oregon is the place, I think uniquely in the U.S., where you have two huge intersecting volcanic provinces with high heat potential near the surface and the Great Basin. So we're really in a prime position for geothermal energy development.
1: In your optimistic vision, what is the geothermal potential, commercial potential in Oregon? And what would be the timeline, like 10, 20 years down the road? Like, what could we be seeing if things go well?
0: Sure. Well, right now, at this, if I took a snapshot right now, I think at this moment, there are only two geothermal power plants currently operating in the state, which is kind of ridiculously low. We think the potential for the first really major power development will be a Newberry volcano, just because they're more advanced in the process. So that'll probably come online first. And we're talking very few years for that, right? If the timelines go as hoped, it's 2026 as we're recording this. I would be disappointed if 4 years from now, we're not actually seeing electrons on the grid from one of those developments. Okay. As far as the total potential of the state, we're still in the exploratory phase. And we're doing the kind of geological and geophysical field work we need to better establish that potential. I don't think it's an exaggeration to say that if you were to look at the total power needs of the state of Oregon today, you could potentially meet all of them by geothermal alone. Mm-hmm. It's that high a potential statewide. Okay. But we have to move from, you know, when you talk about power, you're talking about instantaneously megawatts or gigawatts. You know, a big nuclear power plant is like a gigawatt, a billion watts. And, you know, the stress being put on the power grid by everyone's most hated thing these days, which is data centers, right? Which is skewing prices and really straining the grid. And the grid is fragile anyway without this extra demand. So you've got a lot of things that have to happen. Not only do you have the geothermal potential, but you need the grid modernization to handle that. Now, the nice thing about geothermal power compared to all these different renewables is it's considered, I mentioned this word before, baseload.
1: Right.
0: Right. Baseload power is what you can get out of, say, a natural gas or, you know, one of these really horrendous coal-powered plants or a nuclear plant. You know how much power it's going to produce, and it's just going to keep on producing it. It's not going to be variable depending on some changing environmental condition. But it turns out it's also so-called dispatchable power, which is really interesting. That's something that natural gas power plants can do. The demand on the grid varies constantly through the day. It's more or less predictable by the utilities. People come home from work, appliances come on, all the rest. It also varies by season. So there are algorithms that are developed to predict what grid demands are, and you have to bring new generators online and take them offline constantly in order to match the power demands and not stress the grid, not drop voltages, and not risk brownouts and blackouts. Turns out geothermal power is also dispatchable. That is, you can kind of slow it down and turn it on demand instantly. So that's quite amazing that you've got base load and dispatchability all from this renewable energy source that's not emitting carbon, you know, so it's unique in that sense. So the next thing is the grid itself. Is there the transmission capability on the grid? What has to happen to increase that capability? And how can it happen in a way that's the least disturbing? Because anytime you put a power line up, you got a problem, right? People are going to object to that. And so that's part of the equation as well. So it's not just people who are developing it. They may have some venture capital. They may have a prospect. It looks good. They may even do confirmatory drilling at some point, and they're all ready to go, but they have to have a place to send the power. And that's a long process. I mean, that could be a decade out just mm-hmm. to get the capacity to transmit the power from any given development. So we can't forget that's the other part of the equation. And as I mentioned, our power grid is frankly way out of date, and it's fragile anyway. It's operating close to its limit all the time. It doesn't have a lot of capacity for wild variations right now. It wasn't designed for this. So that modernization has to happen as well. And we, frankly, should look to China and what they've done for their power grid. Because they've got a new power grid. And One thing they've done is they've moved to much higher voltages and DC power transmission over long distances. And in the US, there are very few long-distance DC power lines, and our voltages tend to be lower than the Chinese ones. And the higher the voltages, the less current you need to get the same amount of power from one point to another. And the less current you have, the less loss there is in long-distance transmission. So the Chinese have got this figured out.
2: Yeah, so let's touch a little bit more on the ecological impacts of geothermal. But before we do that, I wanted to go back to what you had mentioned earlier about the future of geothermal in the state and how you think we can overcome some of these barriers to the development of the energy within the timeline of climate change and the rate that that's happening.
0: Sure. Well, we live in a capitalist society, for better or for worse. So we have to make the state attractive for geothermal energy. And from the kind of industry end of things, we see some evidence of that already. And I've seen new geothermal developers move into Oregon that weren't here before this year. And I'm working with a bunch of them. So there's a lot more interest now from the industry. So that's great. We're beginning to see that. We're working with U.S. Department of Energy to do a big geophysical survey of the Oregon Cascades and Great Basin. So that's in process. What we would like to see, I think, is state agencies prioritize this, you know, give maximum assistance to these various companies. I mean, Dogami, which is basically our geological survey for the state of Oregon, Department of, you know, Geology and Mineral Industries, I think they've got a very positive view of geothermal, and they are always grossly underfunded by the state. But having a state geological survey that's supportive of renewable energy development is very important. And then we have this federal. And federal agencies are key. And when you work with the different federal agency district offices, what I see is wild variability from one district office to another. Mm-hmm. It's crazy. And you can find roadblocks from one district ranger, and you can find very positive things from another district ranger. There's no uniformity. That's the biggest issue. So I don't see really huge barriers from the regulatory end of things from the state. There isn't a lot of state investment, and other states do have that. Hmm. And I'll even extend beyond just the narrow view of geothermal, because if we're trying to come up with a new economy that's net zero in the fantasy that we all have, we need several things. We need, yes, geothermal power is one of the elements. Critical minerals is one of the elements. Water is one of the elements. Something's happening in New Mexico that should be an example to Oregon, Washington, and California. New Mexico has, 8-figure fund they developed to totally quantify groundwater resources in the state of New Mexico. I'm actually on one of their committees to oversee the process of getting the geophysical data for the state of New Mexico. So they're doing this statewide, systematically, at a very high level. It's very professional, and been very impressed with the process. Why aren't we doing that? Why aren't we doing that for groundwater? You know? So there are a lot of these elements that are being done in one place and not another, and Oregon's not really leading in any of them, I have to say. So again, that's something where the public should be demanding we understand where all of our groundwater resources are. Because climate's changing, folks, and as we know, we're in drought conditions more often than not, and we don't want to deplete our resources, so we need to get a handle on that. And more broadly, this was a real revelation for me only about 4 or 5 years ago when I realized, you know, I've got environmental credentials going back to my early 20s. I was on the executive committee of the Sierra Club Cascade chapter out of Seattle. I formed the National Energy Committee, right? So yeah, I'm deeply into this, and I realized that the only way to get a net zero economy, this is going to sound horrendous, is to mine like mad. We don't have enough copper. We don't, and not just, you know, familiar critical minerals for like lithium iron, but we don't have enough basic mineral like copper to have any chance of an energy system that's renewable. We can't even build a solar panel. We can't do any of that without a massive expansion in mining. which is like shock and horror. You know, the thing you fought against for decades, you realize you need. So we need to shift emphasis to what are the sustainable ways of doing this so we can extract all of these mineral resources we need in a way that isn't going to mess up the environment. And how do we motivate companies to do that? And then how do we build these, you know, not only extractive industries, but then refining and all the other things we have to do, so we're not just exporting all the filth to China, which has been our, you know, all of our green economy has been built on the back of polluting China.
1: Right. Or, you know, virtual modern day slave conditions in parts of Africa as well, exactly. With cobalt mining. This actually segues perfectly into what we were talking about wanting to go a little deeper on, which is the impacts and concerns around all of this.
0: Sure.
1: So I'll just kind of give you the overview of some of the concerns that people might have, and you can take those as you will. One thing that I'm sure some of our listeners will be shouting into their radios or earbuds right now is, well, the real problem is overconsumption. Like, we shouldn't be mining more. We should all be living within our means and not buying into this unsustainable, never-ending growth mindset, which a lot of people talk about trade-offs and trade-off denialism here. So how do you think about those trade-offs as somebody who clearly has thought a lot about how there is no zero impact source of energy? You know, how do you think about making those trade-offs and what is an acceptable level of environmental degradation to achieve the larger goals? And then I want to circle back to tribal sovereignty issue, because I'm sure you've heard the term green colonialism, which is, you know, sure, a concern in a lot of communities. And it sounds like you've been trying to work in those communities as well. So those are kind of the broad suite of, or broad umbrella of concerns folks might have.
0: It's phenomenal. It's a phenomenal question. You know, I'm sitting here in my house as we're doing this interview, and I got my solar panels. I've got my three heat pumps, you know, ground source, air source. I've got, you know, every, you know, LED light, everything. My electric cars, you know, all the things, because I can afford to do that. Most people can't. That's the harsh reality.
1: Mm-hmm.
0: So, you know, we can preach about renewables. We can mandate renewables like the Biden administration did, and it's now been overturned by the Trump administration. So we have to be, and I'm somebody, like I say, I'm in a relatively comfortable position where I can actually afford to have the induction cooked up and the, you know, low flow appliances and all this other stuff. Most people are barely making it in this country, and they can't replace their F-150 right now, you know, with a $70,000 electric truck.
1: Yeah.
0: So we have to be realistic and realize that we lose the argument if we say everyone has to suddenly be Danish and live in a small place with limited, you know, you won't have an air conditioner and all this other stuff, because it's not going to happen in this country. What we can do gradually is introduce more and more efficiency, you know, retrofitting houses with insulation when it's time to replace the windows, you know, to do it the right way. And yeah, we can make incremental progress, and we have. But to assume some revolution in society that's going to happen is how you elect Donald Trump. So let's be realistic and say, okay, as we make this incremental progress, the reality is, every time a baby is born, there is a carbon budget associated with that. Are we going to shrink our population and then have a collapse of society and social security and everything else? Or are we going to have some sort of maintained population? There's a carbon budget, folks. There's an American lifestyle that you will have a revolution if you try to legislate away. We've already seen that. We've had that revolution. It was the last election. So we have to be very cognizant of real politics here. So given that reality, How are, and now, you know, the data center thing cannot be underestimated. How are we going to produce that power in a way that is minimum impact? So I think we have to attack it from both ends, but also be realistic that we can't simply make things more efficient, because it's not going to happen, sadly.
1: Yeah. I mean, I agree with you broadly, and you're just even talking about in the United States. And that doesn't even account for the billions of people who throughout the world who, you know, deserve to know at least a modicum of the, you know, lifestyle comforts and necessities that we take for granted. So all that aside, so So how, real quick, because again, I'm short on time, how do you think about those specific trade-offs? Like you talked about mining and, you know, needing to expand mining. So how do you make that, how do you minimize the impact of these things that are inherently impactful, at least on the immediate environment, groundwater sources, et cetera?
0: Well, I think we had the mechanisms in place for that. You know, you have to have, you know, I believe in, you know, a form of capitalism that is not unconstrained, you know, that you have effective regulatory agencies with teeth. And, you know, you agree that, you know, there are certain requirements that have to be met. You have an EPA that actually functions and has some authority. You have a NOAA that functions and has authority, and you don't gut them. So right now, we've been hollowing out all the regulatory agencies that are there. But you also don't want to be stupid about it. So you have one regulatory agency that has blinders on to the relationship it has to other regulatory agencies. Again, I was talking about harmonizing across the different federal agencies. So they're all working together in some systemic way instead of fighting against each other with different regulations that may not even make sense when you bring them together. So I think in any future administration, we have to kind of rebuild the federal government with that attitude and regulate the development in sensible ways that protect groundwater. We know how to do it. You know, we just have to do it in a way that doesn't stifle all development. So I think there's science that tells you how to do extractive industries that aren't going to flood, you know, horrific heavy metals in rivers. You know, we know how to do that. And in fact, if we do it intelligently and you have a mining activity that has some fluids that go into a sump, you can actually extract valuable minerals from those fluids. It shouldn't just be viewed as waste. So there are ways of doing it. So maybe that's just saying, you know, old school Democrat here, but that's kind of how we set up these agencies. And a lot of them were set up under Richard Nixon, by the way. And we shouldn't be gutting them. We should be reforming them. And so then, that's my way of looking at it.
1: Thank you for that. And then last question for me, and then we're going to try to get one or two more from Griffin. Going back to the tribal sovereignty issues and making sure that tribal nations, you know, are having meaningful input, consent, adequate compensation, that it's not just this, as a lot of Native activists call it, a new green colonialism.
0: Yeah. Yeah. You know, every community practically in the world, with only a few exceptions, is on land that they or their ancestors stole from somebody else. That's human history. One thing that's unusual about the Americas is the previous inhabitants were not successfully eradicated by the colonizers. They're still here. And that's you know, the resilience and the resurgence of these communities is fantastic, you know, and it's an important part of this country that a lot of people are coming to grips with, and it actually enriches the whole country. So we have to say, well, a lot of these tribal groups may not even be on the land that was historically theirs. They've been forced onto, you know, reservations, and you get consolidated tribal groups. And so, of course, they're super sensitive about this. And they have been historically stolen from and abused and murdered and all of this. So, you know, it is time to look beyond casinos as the only form of reliable income for tribal groups, federally recognized and not federally recognized, too, because that's a whole other issue.
1: Right, right.
0: Yeah. So I think, you know, what you might see is maybe an Alaskan model to think about, where you have Native corporations that have played a huge role, say, in the North Slope development, and income from, you know, that was oil, it was a previous generation, but income from that. So the tribal groups have to be, in some sense, in my view, properly corporate members of any of these development activities. It's their land, and they need to have, you know, the right kind of royalty structure, and they have to play a really major role in all of this. So, you know, in any of the discussions I've had, it's always been from that basis. Has there been a tremendous amount of trust yet? Nope. Nor should there be. It's going to take time. Right. Now, I'm working with somebody who was instrumental in taking down the dams on the Klamath River. And he's certainly interested in seeing more dams come down for restoration of fish runs and natural environment. But the position he's taking, and I laud him for this, is we have to provide the tribes that may be running these dams and getting some sort of, you know, royalties from power, which may or may not be a great deal, with something alternative to that, that is environmentally sensitive and generates more income for them. And so part of the geothermal discussions we're having with tribal groups is along those lines. How can we get you guys a better deal as partners and have less impact on the environment while we do it? We're not there yet. No way. It's going to take time.
1: Well, I appreciate you, you know, being willing to share honestly about that. You've been so generous with your time. We want to thank you so much for joining us. As we wrap up, how can people learn more? How can people follow your work? What do you want people to know before we let you go?
0: You know, there are public fora where various people who are active in this do outreach. There are science pubs. There are websites. You know, there are lots of ways of engaging with the people who are interested in this form of renewable energy. So, and you know, just get on the web, find the companies that are out there, and ask them questions. Just don't barrage me, please.
1: You're a very busy man. And also, I imagine, you know, talk to your state legislature, talk to your congresspeople and say, hey, I'm hearing about this, you know, geothermal, like, what are you doing to help grease the skids for it?
0: Exactly. What are you doing? And that's very important in this state because we're not doing enough.
1: Well, on that note, Professor Adam Schultz, thank you so much for joining us. Thank you for your work.
0: Yeah, it's been a pleasure. It's been a lot of fun. Thank you.
1: And Griffin, thank you so much. Excellent work.
0: Yeah.
1: That's all we have time for today on Coast Range Radio. We are an independent, volunteer-run show. You can find Coast Range Radio free and ad-free on all podcast apps, and the show email is coastrangeradio@gmail.com. Say hi sometime. Thank you so much for listening. Let's make it through this together.

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Welcome to Coastal Classics, an hour of classical music brought to you weekly by KCIW and the Brookings Harbor Friends of Music, the charitable group that sponsors live concerts of classical music by world-class musicians right here in Brookings. 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My name is Norman Derby, and I'll be your host for this episode, number 201. Today's program features two pieces by Antonín Dvořák. Our first selection is a tone poem entitled The Wild Dove from about 1897. This work is based on a poem from a collection of Czech ballads called Kytice. Its four musical scenes depict the sad and gruesome story of a young woman who poisons her husband and then feigns bitter grief at his funeral and has him buried on their property. But her deception doesn't last long because she then falls in love with a young man and within a month they get married. However, one day a wild dove lands on the grave of her previous husband and sings a sad song day after day. This constantly reminds her of her guilt and sends her into a deep depression that drives her to take her own life. Here is the Royal Liverpool Orchestra with Czech conductor Libor Pešek to play The Wild Dove by Antonín Dvořák.

After the tragic Wild Dove, we turn next to the work known today as Dvorak's Third Symphony from 1872. His symphonies were initially numbered by order of publication instead of order of composition, and his first four symphonies were only published after the last five, and even those were not published in the order in which they were composed, so scholars had to renumber his symphonies during the 1950s. This work was a real milestone in Dvorak's career. With it, he won a state scholarship, as well as the admiration of Johannes Brahms, who introduced the young composer to his own publisher, Simrock. This work is a little unusual for Dvorak. It has only three movements, unlike any of his other symphonies. The first movement is an allegro moderato. The second movement, marked Adagio Molto, is his longest symphonic slow movement, and in it you may even hear some themes that will remind you of Richard Wagner's Ring Cycle. The finale is an allegro vivace. Here again is the Royal Liverpool Orchestra conducted by Libor Peshek to play Dvorak's Symphony No. 3.

That was Dvorak's Third Symphony. After the success of this work, the publisher Simrock was happy to publish Dvorak's Slavonic Dances, which were modeled after Brahms' Hungarian dances and written for piano four hands. These were such a popular success that Simrock encouraged Dvorak to orchestrate them, and so his career really took off. Like this.

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Bienvenidos. You're in the Afrosonic Taxi for another journey into music with African roots worldwide. I'm your driver, DJ K, and today we're on an Afro-Cuban trip. We started with singer Damaro Cena, who embodies the spirit of Cuba, classically trained with a fiery soul. Next, a musician who's been spreading Cuban music across North America for decades, Tony Martinez, with his group, The Cuban Power.

coming to you from the studios of KPSQ-LP in downtown Fayetteville, Arkansas. You're in the Afrosonic Taxi with your driver, DJ K, and today we're putting the spotlight on Cuba. We just heard Telmari, and before that, the group Bambaleo. Despite sanctions and economic hardships in their homeland, Cuban music is as strong as ever, both on the island and abroad. Next, one of the longest-running dance bands in the world, Los Van Van.

0: Cuban artists adding to the richness of the USA, the late Raul Malo, and before that, the Pedrito Martinez Group featuring Wynton Marsalis. Now, back to the island with David Alvarez and his band Hugo de Manos.
1: Juana se ha vuelto loca, quedó pametizando. Nadie besó su boca y yo queriéndola tanto.
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0: Roberto Fonseca. And before that, Cuban Music in Scotland with Salsa Celtica. You've been riding in the Afrosonic Taxi, where we break down borders with music and give you a soundtrack to move with light through troubling times. Until next time, may you persevere in your passions. And as always, stay in community with Community Radio. Now, Gente de Zona will take us home.
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0: 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Why? 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We're downstairs in the Black Trumpet Compass Rose building, just across from Misty Mountain Brewing. 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
4: Welcome, friends, to another edition of Economic Update, a weekly program devoted to the economic dimensions of our lives and those of our children. I'm your host, Richard Wolff. Today's program is devoted to the single most misunderstood and perhaps most important concept in all of economics. It's something many of you have asked me to talk about, and I've kept notes on what you've asked, and I'd like to respond in today's program. The issue is profit. What exactly is profit, and what should we understand by the term? Well, in the simplest language imaginable, profit is the difference between the cost of producing a good or a service, on the one hand, and the revenue you get from selling it, on the other. The difference is the profit. People with money invest that money. Capitalists use their capital, their money, as capital when they use it in a way designed to make it grow, to have more at the end of the process than they started with. They want, therefore, to get profit. The word is so profound that it has crawled into every corner of our lives. We want to profit from an opportunity to visit a lovely spot. We want to profit from our association with another person. Profit has taken on all these meanings about gaining something, getting something good happen to you. But it all begins in economics, where the profit is the difference between the cost and the revenue. That extra that got you into it in the first place. Now, right away, let me assure you, it has also been a mystery. Where does the profit come from? Some of you know laws of thermodynamics, you'll know that what goes in is what comes out. And let's see what goes into producing a good or a service. There's the tools, the equipment, the raw materials, and the labor. Right? We can start with a sheep that has wool on its back. But in order to take that sheep with the wool on its back and have a sweater, work has to be done. Some work is done to take the wool off the sheep. More work is done to process the wool. Then more work is done by spinning the wool into fiber and then weaving the fiber into a textile and then making the sweater. Lots of labor. But really, it all starts with nature, the sheep, and then it's all labor. Well, if it's all labor, what exactly, where's the profit come in? Labor can be paid its wages. It usually is. If you want to count the supervisors, pay them a salary. It usually is. So you pay for the wages, you pay for the salary, and you pay for the tools and equipment and raw materials. And then you sell it. Well, in the early days of capitalism, people said, aha, the profit comes because you sell it at a price higher than all of the costs, which are all about labor, labor of shoring the sheep, labor of processing the wool, labor of making the sweater. It's all labor, and then you have the sweater, and then the owner of the business jacks up the price and jacks it above what all the labor costs are, and there is the profit. So people had the idea profit comes from buying and selling. It's just what the seller can get away with. The idea that the price of something is whatever the market will bear. It's sort of an interesting idea, except it makes a mystery out of the merchant. What is the merchant? The merchant is a person who buys something and then sells it. He doesn't process it. He doesn't change it. If you go into your neighborhood store and you want to buy a bag of potato chips, you know that the person you're buying it from in the store simply bought it from another person at an earlier moment. And you know that they make their profit in that store by charging you more than they paid for it. So profit really looks like it's just the action of the storekeeper, of the seller. And by the way, historically, people have gotten very angry at sellers, blaming them for jacking up prices. Well, I want to suggest to you that there's another way to look at profit that will be more helpful than anything we've said so far. Let's start this way. Whenever anybody sells anything, we can divide up the revenue in terms of who gets pieces of it. If you're making ice cream cones or shoes or software programs, it really doesn't matter. You produce them, you sell them. Now you get a revenue when you sell the ice cream, the shoe, or the software. You take a portion of that revenue and you replace the tools, equipment, and raw materials you used up in making that ice cream, that shoe, or that software. That's one portion that you use of your revenue. Here's the second portion. You pay your workers. You pay your low-level workers, your medium-level workers, and your highest-paid workers. You pay wages and salaries. And then there's part of the revenue that's left over. Who gets that? Well, if it's in a corporation, it's the board of directors. If it's a little business, it's the owner-operator of the business. They get the profit. They get that portion of the revenue that flows not to the workers, that's wages and salaries, not to other businesses from whom you buy the tools, equipment, and raw materials. No, no, it's that little portion, 5%, 10%, 15%, if you're lucky, more than that, that goes just to that group of people that own the enterprise or that run it at the top. Now let's talk about that. Profit is the portion of the revenue that goes to a relatively small group of people. Corporations, the board of directors, usually 10 to 20 individuals. Even if the company, like General Motors or General Electric or Apple or Amazon, has tens of thousands of employees, the profit, the portion of the difference between the revenue and all the costs, goes to a tiny group, board of directors of a corporation. In this story, the first thing I want you to think about is profit goes to a tiny minority. But that tiny minority that gets the profit, let's say 10 or 20%, which isn't unusual at all, those people don't make anything. They don't. They don't make the tools, equipment, and raw materials. Other workers do that. They don't work with the tools on the raw materials. That's what the workers who paid wages and salaries do now. They only meet a few times a year, the board of directors. And the individuals who sit on them typically sit on a whole bunch of boards of directors. They don't do a lot of work on this one, but they get all that money. They get the profits. 10, 20% of the revenue goes to this tiny group of people. So the first thing I want you to think about is, there's something screamingly unjust going on here. All the people who made the raw materials and tools and equipment, and all the people who used them, poured their everything, brains and muscles, into making that product for sale. And then it was sold. And then a big chunk of it, 10, 20, 30% profit, went to a tiny group of people that are barely involved. Wow. You might want to ask yourself, why doesn't the wealth produced by all these people pay all these people for having done it? That's not how capitalism works. Wow. Now we get to the really scary part. In economics, the profession I'm a part of, that I have taught all my life, that I was taught in America's leading universities, says that the test for what we should be doing is to see whether it's profitable or not. There are millions of debates in the U.S. Congress in which something is decided by saying, we should let the market decide where we make investments by making them where they are most profitable. The idea being that what's most profitable is what's best for us all to be doing. But that's a mistake. That's an analytical mistake. Maximizing profit is not what's good for all of us. Maximizing profit is good for that part of the population that receives profits, because if they got bigger, they do well. We could have, if we were a democratic society the way we claim, we could have our economic system say the thing to maximize are wages and salaries, because that's what the overwhelming majority of people depend on. That's what shapes their lives. That was enables them to afford for themselves, their families, their children. Why are we not maximizing that? Wow. Maximizing profit isn't a recipe for economic efficiency. It claims to be that, but it hides what it really is about. It's a claim that says, what's good for the rich who get the profits, the people who sit at the top of the corporation, is what's good for all of us. And we all know better than that. What do the people in a board of directors do with the profits? Well, that's where we're going to go next. We're going to take a look at how they use those profits. And there you're going to see again what's wrong with a system that focuses on, bases itself on, the idea that profit is a category we should not only admit without criticism, but should celebrate as the decision-making criterion for everything we do. Stay with us. We'll be right back. Welcome back, friends, to the second half of today's Economic Update. Today's program is devoted, as you know, to an analysis of the concept of profit. And where we left off in the first half, I was explaining that an alternative to profit maximizing as the rule of economics, the way it is taught and understood in our culture, we could just as well have a system that maximizes wage and salaries on the grounds that that's what the mass of people are most concerned about. You and I work for somebody else in most cases, right? And therefore, we are concerned, first and foremost, about earning enough money to take care of the lives we lead. We may be interested in helping the enterprise, that's fine, but we have a primary commitment based on our family obligations and our sense of self to earn enough money to live a decent life. Why isn't then that the objective of a democratic society? Why are we all working hard in an enterprise that admits to us, at least in the abstract literature of economics, that profit maximization is its goal? Now you can begin to understand why capitalists behave, employers behave in the way that they do, nickel and diming their workers. Well, now you can see why. The less I have to give to the worker, the more my profit. Oh, wow. Let me see if I can get a machine to replace my worker. Why will I do that? Because it enhances my profit. Do you need more examples? Pushing for profits leads capitalists to hurt workers, fire them, limit their time in the bathroom. Put a supervisor over you to make you work harder, faster. Fire you if they can find someone a little cheaper to replace you. Maybe an immigrant, maybe a female, maybe a child. Capitalism has worked at all of those. That's our history. We've suffered from the profit-maximizing rule. That's why it's important to see through it, which is what I'm trying to help you to do. Some of you might say, well, if we maximize wages and salaries, who's going to take care of technology? Who's going to spend money on research and development? That is easy to answer. Right now, how much research and development is done is mostly determined by the profit earners, the boards of directors. They decide how much of the profit they get to spend on R&D, on research and development. They only decide not only how much to spend, but what to spend it on. And guess what? They're going to spend it on what's the most profitable thing to do. Is that the thing we need most in society? Of course not. You know what we need most in society is to make our young people really well educated, able to use all of modern technology to the nth degree. Are we doing that? Not at all. Huge portions of our population's children are getting mediocre education or no education at all. Money that could be used to provide that education isn't. It's being used to make some technical process a little faster so the company that does it first can get more profit. That's not a decision that's good for society. That's a decision that's good for profit maximization. And the two, as all my examples show you, are not the same. Don't be fooled by people who tell you that economics needs a rule and profit maximization is it. Economics may need a rule, but profit maximization is neither the best one nor the only one. Now I want to turn and approach the question of profit in yet another way. I want you to understand that every calculation of profit is in fact lousy, poor, inadequate, incomplete. You know why? Because when anybody ever sat down and said, what are the costs of doing something versus what are the revenues? They only ever counted a few of the costs and they only ever counted a few of the revenues because you don't know them all and you can't measure them all, which means every actual calculation was partial. I'm going to give you old and new examples. Old example. A capitalist decides whether it's useful to build a factory over here on this side of the river. He does his calculations. What does that mean? He looks at the costs he's going to have. I have to build the factory. I have to pay for the electricity to run the factory. I have to hire the workers. I have to buy them. Does it all. And this is what I can charge for the electricity the products that I make. And what he can charge for the product is greater than what it costs him to undertake the production, he does it. Profit decides, do it. And he does it. And now the old example. Turns out this factory, when it's in full production, emits horrible smoke out of its smokestack. Oh, it's really gruesome stuff. Over the next 5 years, hundreds of children get asthma in the 2 mile radius around the factory. It turns out that people have to replace their paint on their homes more often because they wear out with the smoke. If you add up all the costs to the sick children, to the households that came about, if you added those, because those are real costs, you know, costs you wouldn't have incurred if you hadn't built that factory. If you add those costs, they are more than the profit. If you had added them at the beginning, you would never have built that factory because it wouldn't have been profitable. It was only profitable because in our society, we don't require people to pay for those costs. It's only a few decades ago that we began, that's why this is an old example, to have an environmental protection agency whose job it was to go see if there were these kinds of costs and to bring them to people's attention. But that's only the beginning. When that factory was located there, suddenly 280 cars had to get to that factory every morning and leave every night. Patterns of traffic changed. That caused wear and tear in the street. That hurt some businesses, helped others. These are all costs. Were they calculated? No. Nobody paid attention to them. Here's another one. That factory was very noisy. Turns out that factory damaged the ears and the hearing of all those hundreds of workers. Didn't even show up for 20 years. And by then, everybody noticed, everybody's wearing a hearing aid. Oh, a cost. Ooh, it's too late. What's my point here? Very simple. The costs of everything, like the revenues of everything, are guesses about the future by people who don't know or cannot measure what those costs and revenues are. You know, there's an analogy here about consciousness, human consciousness. Before Sigmund Freud, we all thought we had a mind. After Sigmund Freud, we always thought we have two minds. One we call conscious, the other one we call unconscious or semi-conscious. Turns out parts of the brain take in reality, but are not allowed to think it consciously, so we think it unconsciously, in the slip of the tongue, in the Freudian slip of the tongue, in the joke, in the memory, in the dream we have. We learn to respect what we don't know. We go to therapy to have someone help us recover a dream so we can think about what it tells us about what makes us tick. Well, I got news for you, Jack and Jill. Profit is a make-believe. It only counts some things. It doesn't count all the relevant things. We'd be much better off if we had a democratic conversation, a whole group of us working somewhere or living somewhere, or maybe a conversation between those who work at a place and those who reside in the environment around it. And let's decide what we want to do and what we don't. And let everybody chime in with all of the costs and possible benefits. We'll make mistakes. But there'll be mistakes we all own, mistakes we all helped to shape. That's the virtue of democracy. Otherwise, we will continue to live in a system, capitalism, that allows a tiny minority of people, according to the U.S. Census, 3% of Americans are employers. The other 97%, you and me, in this country, are not. And the numbers are not very different in other countries. So here we go. If we don't want the capitalist system to dictate to us, you will live in a country where what gets built, what gets produced, is determined by the people who get the profit maximizers. They will decide what to do with the wow. That's really not different from living in a society where what you get is what the king decides you will get, or what the chief decides. It is that which democracy intended to overcome. But as I have said before to you, the kings and the queens of the past fooled us. We thought we got rid of them, but they were clever. They changed their name from king and queen and took up a new name and a new residence. The new name, CEO, and the new residence inside the businesses of the world they now run. If you think we can do better than this, that the effort of a collective is a better guide to how to make the world a better place, if democracy is what we have said it was, then let's institute it where it matters. Inside the enterprise, let us decide what it is we're going to do that is good for the totality of that enterprise, not live anymore under the pretense that what's best for the profiteer is what's best for all the rest of us. It was never true. It isn't true now, and it isn't about to become true. And if we're not very careful, the profit-driven system will take us down with it. I hope you found this discussion of profit interesting and worthwhile. And in any case, I look forward to speaking with you again next week.
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5: 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I want to share an important safety message with our coastal communities and visitors. Life jackets are essential to survival. 90% of all boaters who drowned were not wearing life jackets. Ensure that every person on your vessel has a life jacket that fits properly. Children under the age of 13 must wear a life jacket while on the deck of the boat at all times. Life jackets should be serviceable and accessible. They should not be stowed in locked or closed containers or underneath any other gear. Rips, tears, and excessive damage due to either sun or salt water can make a life jacket unusable. All life jackets should be marked as Coast Guard approved. If using an inflatable life jacket, the inflating cylinder must be filled and all indicators must be green or the life jacket does not meet Coast Guard requirements. Coast Guard reminds you that beaches and waterways of the Pacific Northwest are majestic, but they also can be treacherous. So play it safe out there and always prepare for the worst. Remember to treat Mother Nature with the respect that she deserves.
6: 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I'm Marianne Barasonic from the Progressive Page Turner in Sarasota, Florida.

0: Yes, we have come a long way with women's rights, but there's still a long way to go. The way we raise both our daughters and our sons is crucial. Joanne Finkelstein, a Harvard-educated psychologist, has more than two decades' experience helping girls face toxic messages about beauty, sex, and femininity. Her book is Sexism and Sensibility, Raising Empowered, Resilient Girls in the Modern World. Joanne, thank you so much for taking the time to talk to me.
1: It's such a pleasure to be here.
0: Why is it important to discuss sexism with your children, both boys and girls?
1: Yeah, that's a really good question. I mean, for one, a lot of people think that sexism still is not a problem, or they diminish it. And so even if you have girls or even boys that can call out sexism, that have grown up in more progressive places and have progressive educations, often it's easier to call it out when it's happening to someone else. But when it's really subtle and really tiny psychological paper cuts that accumulate and become festering wounds of self-doubt. And so we can call it out for other people, but we can't always call it out when it's happening to us. We can't always identify it when it's happening to us. So if we are talking to girls and boys about sexism and what it looks like, they are going to be more likely to identify it before they internalize it. Because what we know is that sexism happens over a long period of time, and it chips away at girls' self-esteem and their sense of potential, their sense of who they can be in the world. So parents have this amazing opportunity to intervene.
0: I don't want to make this about the boys, because that happens a lot where it's women's issues and we wind up talking about the men. But the men do suffer because of sexism, don't they?
1: Absolutely. I mean, we hear much more about the effect of bias and stereotypes on girls than on boys, because girls are the ones who've been marginalized, who have less safety, autonomy, and opportunities. But boys absolutely suffer too because of masculine stereotypes. Like when I

0: have to pretend that they don't want connection as this kind of masculine ploy to find connection. So we all know the I love you, and then punching them in the arm, saying no homo, just to reassure anyone within earshot that they're not gay. So we want them building meaningful relationships. Patriarchy and sexism steal so much of what makes life purposeful for boys, which is basically connections to others, giving back, building a legacy made from more than money.
1: Do you think we're losing ground in the fight for gender equality?
0: I think there has been an enormous backlash since Me Too. And I try to give kids and give families hope, because that's how we know there's progress, right? Whenever there's progress, we know there's going to be backlash. And so, yeah, I think in a way we're losing ground because of this backlash. It's such a tricky thing. We know that women continue to be systematically underrepresented in decision-making processes that shape their societies and their lives. Modern democracy, medicine, the justice system, the nuclear family, they were all created by and for men, despite us women depending on them too. And there's a million other ways that women are underrepresented in things like life-saving things like car crash safety tests and healthcare research. But of course, there has been progress. Men don't legally own us anymore. As of 1993, in the United States, a husband can't legally rape his wife. Women can work, wear pants, play sports, have their own credit cards, bank accounts, and businesses. We've come a really long way, and we're better off than women in many other countries. The problem is, we're supposed to be grateful for what we do have rather than these sort of nagging ingrates who expect full equality. So the progress that we've made is used to shut down the work still to be done. And there's a lot to be done.
1: What is healthy entitlement?
0: Oh, yes, that's a great question. Being called entitled is usually a bad thing. It's something we say when we think someone expects too much. But over and over again, I see girls in my private practice who aren't entitled enough, who lack a healthy sense of entitlement. And so here's what I found when I dug into the research. Girls believe they deserve less than boys, period.
1: Just right? Across the board.
0: Well, I don't know in everything, but yes, over and over, like, studies are finding this. And one study looking at this phenomenon discovered that it starts as early as third grade. Okay, so this is kind of depressing, but when 4 to 9-year-olds were given the opportunity to negotiate with an adult for their favorite stickers, the older girls asked for fewer stickers than the boys when they negotiated with a male. This reflects the same gender gap in negotiation that we see in adults. And when women don't negotiate their first salary, and research shows they often don't if their boss is male, they lose approximately $500,000 during their careers. So we should be asking ourselves, what lessons are we teaching girls, unconsciously or directly, that lead them to believe that they deserve less, especially with regard to speaking up, respect, and money? And when it comes to speaking up, we interrupt them. Research shows girls and women are interrupted far more than boys and men. When it comes to respect, we teach them that being liked is more important than being respected. So what do? They try to be agreeable, even when they don't feel that way. They prioritize other people's needs and comfort over their own. And what do we teach girls about money? Honestly, not much. We don't talk to girls about money nearly as much as we do with boys. And if that's not enough to convince you that the scales are tipped in favor of boys, listen to this. Research shows we pay boys shockingly more allowance for chores, and we save money for our son's college more than we do for our daughters. And that is how we implicitly tell girls money is a man's domain.
1: You were saying that the experiment with the stickers, they were from 4 to 9 years old. But in the book, you go over how even as infants, boys are treated differently than girls.
0: They are. I mean, there's a study, there's so many studies, but one study is when they asked moms who knew that they were carrying boys about them, they said that they were strong and vigorous. But when they asked moms who didn't know the sex of their babies, they described no such differences. And then there's all of these other studies that back it up, that show similar things.

0: things. Like if they dressed babies in neutral clothing, you couldn't tell who was a boy or who was a girl. But if you told an adult in the research study, this is a boy, even if it was a girl, they would start treating them differently. They would call them big boy and strong kid, and they would give them stereotype toys. And so perceptions ruled even in the face of objective data. And it's also like how we interpret behavior. When girls cry, they're sad. When boys cry, we say they're angry. This is the foundation of sexism.
1: And even as a really progressive parent, we still hand this stuff down without examining it and looking at the consequences. I think that was one of the things that really got to me.
0: The whole point of sexism and sensibility, the whole reason I wrote it is to help parents prepare girls for what they're going to encounter in the world so that they don't blame themselves when those psychological paper cuts accumulate. I want them to really understand that the culture is broken, they are not broken. So, yes, it starts at home because if they're really treated as whole and serious human beings at home, it will feel wrong when they're not treated that way out in the world. And they'll be more likely to stand up for themselves, to protect themselves when they need to. But, like you were saying, even the most progressive adults aren't immune to biased thinking. Parents, for example, are 2.5 times more likely to ask Google, "Is my son gifted?" than "Is my daughter gifted?" And they're twice as likely to search, "Is my daughter overweight?" Most of the time, it's not conscious, but the belief that boys should be smart and girls should be pretty runs really deep. It makes sense, though, right? We've all grown up with these biases. We've all grown up in the same sexist culture, but it has such real ramifications that we can't ignore. And I can give you some examples of really unconscious stuff. So, for example, just in our language, with girls, we tend to use emotion-focused words like love, sad, and excited. While with boys, the words are more achievement-oriented, proud, win, best. But the thing is, we all know that understanding both your feelings and your goals is important for everyone, regardless of gender. We need to nurture all kids' ability to understand their feelings, which helps build strong relationships and nurture their sense of agency and ambition in the world, which helps build independence. Right? We all have those needs. And so splitting it up into this binary, it asks kids to cut off a whole part of their humanity.
1: That idea that the parents would Google, is my son gifted and is my daughter overweight, is so emblematic of the beauty culture, where from an early age, we keep emphasizing to girls how they look. How does the beauty culture help maintain the status quo?
0: Well, you're totally right. Parents are often shocked when they start paying attention by how much emphasis they are placing on their daughter's appearance and various body parts compared to their sons. So we want to focus instead on their character, creativity, and ideas, basically things that can't be applied in a mirror, because the rest of the world is going to be focusing so much on their looks and on beauty.

0: 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I'm Marianne Barasonic in Sarasota, Florida. I'm speaking with Joanne Finkelstein about her book, Sexism and Sensibility.
1: Beauty culture teaches girls that their most important asset is their appearance. And research shows literally across the world, that's what girls believe. And we know girls spend nearly double that of boys on their appearance. So you could say, like, while a boy is practicing his instrument or even his hand-eye coordination in video games, right? I can hear parents saying, my kid's not practicing his instrument, he's playing video games. Girls are busy trying to fix their so-called flaws. I'm using hyperbole because, of course, girls are amazing, but they do have to put so much mental, emotional, and financial energy toward their looks. And here's the problem with that. The more other people focus on their appearance, the more they start to view themselves from an outsider's perspective. They focus on how others perceive their appearance or their scent rather than how it feels for them to be in their own bodies. So in other words, they start to objectify themselves the way other people objectify them. And the big problem with this is this kind of what we call self-objectification can lead to habitual self-monitoring and shame and anxiety about their bodies, which puts them at risk for eating disorders, depression, and sexual dysfunction. But beyond the body, and this is important, beyond the body, it actually steals cognitive resources. Girls who self-objectify have more difficulty getting into flow state, which we need for performance and achievement. So even if you just compliment a girl, you might improve her mood, but you'll impair her mental capacity. It's worth wondering how often girls receive a body comment right before an important test or piano recital. So I like to tell parents to think twice before they tell their kid, you look cute, before she's walking out the door to go to school, because we want them to be at peak mental capacity. We don't want them focusing on their body.
0: And this is something that they've actually been able to measure in studies, right?
1: Yes, that's what research finds. I mean, there's a really cleverly named study out there called That Swimsuit Becomes You. And they basically had women and men in dressing rooms and asked them to try on a bathing suit. For women, it was a one-piece bathing suit. And then as a ruse, they said it was a consumer study. And as a ruse, they said, and for another department, they want people to take a math test. So we're just doing them a favor. Would you take this 15-minute math test? Meanwhile, they're sitting there in their bathing suits in front of a full-length mirror in a dressing room. And so they did. And the women who, some of the women were wearing bathing suits and some of the women were wearing sweaters. And the ones wearing bathing suits did worse on the tests than the ones wearing sweaters. And that was not true of the men. So as soon as you call attention to a girl's body, she can't think as well.
0: Wow. That's really mind-blowing to me, because we always tell girls that, oh, you look pretty, that looks nice on you, and maybe we should stop doing that.
1: I advocate for reducing it a lot. The last thing I want to do is ever shame a parent. Like, I never wanted to write a parenting book because I find so many of them shaming. So I was really careful to be like, we're all doing this. We all make mistakes. And telling your kid she looks great or whatever, it's not the end of the world. But there are so many other things that we can focus on. Like how strong their body is when they're little, they're chasing that dog or they're climbing a fence. There's just so many other things to focus on, how amazing their mind is when they recite 45 cat facts back to you. And so I always say to parents, of course we want to tell them they're beautiful because to us they really are. But if you can do it after you've had a big belly laugh with them, or after you've had some really thoughtful conversation about climate change with them and you say, you're so beautiful, then they'll know you mean all of them.
0: I thought it was interesting that part of the beauty culture focuses so much on body and what the ideal body shape should be, but it's really arbitrary and it's changed over time.
1: It sure has. If you look at even Playboy models over time, it reflects what was going on in the environment. during the Depression, being plump was a sign of wealth and health. So the Playboy models were bigger then, and you had fewer, actually, I was going to say you had fewer ads for dieting, but you also had ads for how to gain weight. And then it was the opposite when you were living more in a time of plenty, then there's a million ads for diet. It's so much manipulation that leaves girls feeling like they can't get it right. And so I think one of the things that we can do is really point out that the ideal woman's body is constantly changing. And a lot of that is really a way to keep women feeling unstable in themselves and to sell things for corporate profit.
0: Well, let's talk about dress codes in schools. Are they applied equally to boys and girls?
1: They are not. So, what we find is that girls are definitely tagged far more than boys. They could be wearing basically the same thing, like a tank top and shorts, and the girls will be flagged. But especially girls of color who might be curvier. What we're finding more and more is that it's not really the clothes that are the problem, it's the bodies that are the problem. So, girls with curvier or bigger bodies are just being shamed constantly. And a lot of this is, well, it's distracting to the boys. But hello, when you're calling girls out for what they wear, and over again, I hear from girls how mortifying it is when they're just trying to dress with the trends and dress for the heat. It's just one other way that you're taking their mind off of their schoolwork, off of their thoughts, and putting it on their bodies.
0: And it's a way too of saying that these bodies are not acceptable.
1: These bodies are not acceptable, and girls' bodies especially. When you call attention to a girl who you think is wearing skimpy clothing, if she doesn't see herself in a sexual way and you sexualize her, even if it's a parent who's just concerned for the safety of their child, it starts to make her think of herself in a sexualized way. And I cannot tell you how many girls I've heard from that say, I am being sexualized against my will from all corners of the world, that I just decided to take it into my own hands. If other people are going to sexualize me, I may as well sexualize myself. And sometimes that's why you see them posting really sexualized videos on social media. Or why some girls have even gone as far as to sell their photos because they're like, if it's going to happen to me anyway, I'm going to do it. So we really have to find ways to talk to girls about their clothing in ways that don't shame them.
0: And make them feel very self-conscious about just being in the world.
1: I share a story in the book about Julie and her 15-year-old daughter, Annie. So Annie was dressing in a way that clashed with the school's dress code. And Julie, her mom, admitted to me that she kind of also found it trashy, but she wanted to support her daughter's process of finding herself. Annie was ordered to report to the school office every morning for 2 weeks to have her outfit approved. Then she'd head to the girls' bathroom to change into the more revealing clothing that she preferred. She was proud of her body and she liked the attention from boys. A lot of it was trend, what she was seeing on TikTok, and some of it was she was getting to enjoy this developing body of hers. And so Julie encapsulated the double bind perfectly. She said to me, I was stuck between you go, girl, happy that her daughter was able to hold on to her own desires. And don't you realize people are going to see you and treat you as a sex object? Kind of sad that her daughter had internalized the male gaze. And that is the tension so many of us as parents feel. We want our daughters to learn that they deserve full body autonomy while also protecting them from a culture that sexualizes and judges them.
0: Boys don't get sexualized the same way, do they?
1: No, not even close. I'll just say that, not even close. I mean, we're starting to see much more focus on boys' bodies, and some boys are shaving, and some boys, there's a lot of now part of boy culture is really going to the gym. So it is heading in that direction. And some people say, as women are fighting back, corporations are turning to see how they can make a profit off boys.
0: There was a statistic in your book. You write that one quarter of Gen Z kids across the board expect to change their gender identity at least once during their lifetime. I was astounded. What's going on here? Are we going to erase the gender gap by erasing genders?
1: I mean, that's really interesting. I do think that's in part why we're seeing more non-binary people. They're rejecting the binary, this idea that girls are mostly this way and boys are mostly this way. They're trying to own their whole identities. And I think that is one way of doing it. And I just think that as gender has become more fluid and it's been more permissible to be more fluid, the fact that we're seeing so many teenagers embrace this is a sign that this black and white binary way of thinking and splitting people into masculine and feminine, especially when the feminine is less respected than the masculine, they're just embracing their whole beings. They're just saying no. I think it's a sign that we've been doing them an injustice with all of this binary thinking, even though, governmentally speaking, that's really where we're headed back to now.
0: I think a lot of this is very threatening to more conservative people. How do you move forward without offending people? Because it seems to me like there's a whole part of the population that's just reeling from all of these changes.
1: Yeah. I mean, I think stereotypes give us so much to lean on. It's our brain's way of simplifying the complexities we encounter every day so we can make sense of the world and recall things more quickly. We rely on that as people. And the small differences that we see at birth, it's not that they're not there, but they really get magnified by parents, teachers, and other people in how they talk to and play with their children, which is why we need to be aware of the stereotypes we're perpetuating, right? Which are often, like I was saying, completely unconscious. But yes, in the Western world, we overassign gendered meaning to anatomical sex, right? And we've rely like people get threatened because we have this long history of relying on stereotypes to determine what's right and wrong for each sex. But we also know that pure and simply gets in the way of identity formation. Even what we like, you're talking about how appearance and weight for girls changes over time. So does what we wear. Like if you think about it, dresses, heels, wigs, makeup, the color pink, all of those were once worn by boys and men. So, like, if you can just start loosening up this need to have people in groups, it can start to seem absurd how adamantly we argue now that those things are for girls only.
0: What's the difference between gender nonconformity and gender identity?
1: So, sex is male and female. And of course, there's sometimes intersex people, more people than you would imagine. I think they say the number of intersex people is the same number as redheaded people.
0: And that would be people who have characteristics of both male and female?
1: Yes, genitalia or other sex characteristics. Yeah. So gender is how culture identifies it. Like, oh, girls like pink, boys like blue, girls like sparkles, boys play football, girls play softball, whatever. Like it's this very separate and binary way of thinking about how someone will be, what their gender will be if their sex is female. Gender nonconformity is just somebody who doesn't fit into those binaries very well. They may or may not identify as non-binary or trans, but they just don't conform to what we in this culture have decided is female or is male.
0: It seems like things are becoming more fluid with young people. That idea that many of the Gen Z kids are looking at their gender identity as something not set in stone. To me, that's just amazing.
1: Categorizing children by gender potentially robs them of expressing what's nuanced and interesting about them. And it can really muddy their grasp of who they are. We know that the development of cross-gender abilities and less stereotypical gender roles is associated with intelligence and academic excellence, higher self-esteem, fewer sexist beliefs. Like, there's a lot of good reason to just let your kids explore who they are.
0: Thank you so much for your time. 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My guest today is Joanne Finkelstein, and her book is Sexism and Sensibility.
1: Thanks for having me.
0: That's it for Sprouts. The Sprouts theme music is Torpedoes on Tuesday by Poison Control Center. 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I'm Marianne Barisonic in Sarasota, Florida, for the Progressive Page Turner. 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
4: Well, hello there, my lovely country friends. Once again, a very warm welcome to you. My name is Dave Watkins, and I am talking to you today from the little cosy studio of the Country Mile here in the southwest of England. But wherever you are today, please settle back for an hour of proper country music on the show that I call the Country Mile. And this is episode 430, bringing you some more brand new country music, including all these ones in full.

all those songs in full, of course, and a lot more where that came from. I try and entertain you every week here on the show by sharing some of the best new country music available, and the rest is down to you to go and support the artist and then see what else I couldn't fit in this week, because there's always loads about if you just go looking for it. But I try and help. How are you doing anyway today? How have you been since we've last spoken? Have you done okay? So, I have enjoyed putting this week's playlist together. All the usual features. I do have a big country question, and I do have a Twograss selection as well. Hopefully next week the album of the month will return for the brand new month here in... Crikey, the year is racing on, isn't it? And hello to you if you're a brand new listener, or if you've somebody that's been around for donkey's years like me. You're all more than welcome. Just keep spreading the word. I opened the show with one of the all-time legends of country music, Miss Reba McEntire, with a new song, very toe-tapping. It's called Ring Ring. And basically, across this year, 50 years of celebrations of her career, she's releasing various EPs. And Ring Ring is the latest. 5 songs on the EP. That's available now. You can go and listen to it, but not until after the show at least.

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1: Up next is a very famous English singer that doesn't normally do country, but has done a bit of country lately. And up next is a brand new song from him. The two you heard in a row, first of all, from Ian Munsick, and a tune called Medicine Man. He's always good, isn't he? Always good. He has a new album out on August the 21st. It's brilliantly called The Mountain Goat. And that's his fourth studio album. And if it's as good as that, well, actually, there's five songs already available, including that one. So you could go and have a listen to all five and then decide if you want to get the rest of it, if you know what I mean. But Ian Munsick with Medicine Man, followed up by a 19-year-old from Arizona who's making waves in the new traditional scene. His name is Colton Dawson. Not the first time I played him on the show, but his brand new song is called Peace of Heaven, and it's full on country, just how we like it here on the show. ColtonDawson.com is the website. Go and follow him if you can and support these young artists keeping real country music alive and kicking. So the legendary singer I was talking about is Paul Carrack, who's been in so many bands down the years. Recently, I think it was last year now, blimey, time flies, The Countryside of Paul Carrack, Volume 1 was released, and he's followed it up, another collection of country songs, and it's called, you'll never guess, The Countryside of Paul Carrack, Volume 2. And from it, here is That's How I Got to Memphis.

Hello, this is the Country Mile. My name is Dave. Hello, how are you doing? Enjoying the song so far? I have something very different to what I normally do up next. You heard two in a row, and as I mentioned, the first, the legendary Paul Carrack with That's How I Got to Memphis, originally written and done by Tom T. Hall as far back as 1968 and covered extensively down the years. And that is the opening track from The Countryside of Paul Carrack, Volume 2, available everywhere from August the 7th. He is just so classy with whatever he does, so that's going to be a good listen, I'm sure. And then a song I'm pretty sure I played before, but a different version from Gloria Anderson. A little bit of cowboy is what you heard, but this is the Tractor Supply version officially, which I believe is a big US farming business. So I should say other farming businesses in the US are available, but that's a gorgeous song, whichever version it is, from Gloria Anderson. You can find her on Facebook, and from there, lots of links to follow. That's a one to support.

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1: Well, I did say I was going to play something in the kind of style I don't normally play, but it's such a gorgeous song. The brand new single from Little Big Town. It's called We Could Have It All. I got a little flavour of kind of Beatles-y kind of thing there along the way with the piano and some of the harmonies and the guitar, didn't you? Or it might just be me. But either way, it's a lovely song and I thought you'd like to listen to it. So that's what I did there. I played it for you. Their brand new album, It's a Dying Art, is available from August the 28th. And of all the mainstream kind of vocal bands out there, I like them quite a bit because they just make good music, don't they? And that's what it's all about. But now it is time for the big country question. Are you ready?
2: And now, on the Country Mile, it's time for the big country question.
1: So every week here on the Country Mile, I ask you one question and one question only about the world of country music. I then give you a choice of three possible answers so everybody can have a go, even if you don't know the subject too well. And if you do get the question right, three big Country Mile points go to you to keep for a rainy day. You never know. It might happen. It might. So open this week's show with a song from Reba McEntire, a brand new song called Ring Ring. So this week's question is about Reba McEntire herself. And a bit of off-the-wall trivia. What film did Reba have to turn down a part in because it clashed with her touring schedule when they wanted to film it? What film was it? What film did she have to turn down because she was touring? Was it A, Titanic? Was it B, Jurassic Park? Or was it C, Independence Day? So what film did Reba have to turn down a part in because she was touring when it was filming? Blooming nuisance. Was it A, Titanic? B, Jurassic Park? Or C, Independence Day? Best of luck with that. I will tell you the answer after this week's Two Grass selection.
3: Hi, this is Christy Cox. Now it's time to play two new songs from the world of bluegrass on the section we call Two Grass. Right now, only on The Country Mile.

0: Every week here on the Country Mile, I try and play you a couple of bluegrass songs because bluegrass usually makes me happy, apart from when they talk about dark and depressing things, but you never know what you might get. So two brand new releases, first of all from Ashley Graham and Appalachian Highway, and her brand new song Pinewood Prison, which was a bit of a depressing one, wasn't it? With all the ending up in prison just like her mother. How sad. And that was followed up by another sad one. Dave, what are you doing this week? I said Bluegrass was all happy, and then I play two sad songs, or tragic songs, or whatever. I'll do better next week. Dale and Bradley, gorgeous nonetheless, with Making Plans, alongside Kathy Kallick and Laurie Lewis. That's available now, both the above, actually, on Pinecastle Records, which is one of the top bluegrass labels on the planet. And more bluegrass next week, but now it's time for the Big Country Answer.
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0: And once I've given you the answer to this week's question, I am going to return you to some brand new country music, and it's going to get a little bit funky for a few moments, okay? But a reminder, this week's Big Country question was all about Reba McEntire. What film did she have to turn down a part in due to her touring schedule clashing with the filming? Was it A, Titanic, was it B, Jurassic Park, or was it C, Independence Day? I reckon a lot of you would have got this correct. It was A, Titanic. I mean, she's not done too badly either way, has she? But that would have been a good part to play. Never mind, 3 points if you got it right. If you didn't, there's another question next week.
2: 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Continuing now.

Yes, indeed, the Country Mile episode 430. If you want to go and listen to previous shows, go to the website hearthis.at/thecountrymile. Approaching 300,000 listens on there. Let's keep nudging it onwards. Or if you've got your podcast app, go and have a look, see if the show is on there. I'm on quite a few of them, actually. And you can subscribe and listen when I put them up again after the show is aired. So three in a row. First of all, one of my favourite bands from Texas, The Wilder Blue, with a very funky Chasing the Sun. Brand new song from their fifth album, which is going to be called Cinco. Very apt, I think. That's available from August the 28th. TheWilderBlue.com is their website. That's going to be awesome. Another Texas artist in the middle. Brand new song from Kyle Gates. Lots of songs available from him if you've never come across him before. The latest single, Easy Come, Easy Go. And then I just thought I'd slip in another track from the brand new EP from Alex Williams. The EP is called Discount Country and Chorus. Nice bit of tongue-in-cheek country there. A very good EP to go and check out across this week.

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1: But sadly, we have to part ways in just a few minutes, but it's a good one. It's a good one, so no sneaking out early. I can always tell if you do. So two songs in a row. First of all, a return to the album Honky Tonk Wisdom from the band from Chicago, known as Meg and the Wheelers and Country Cool. That is what we are. We are the Country Cool Kids here on the Country Mile, aren't we? Don't let anybody tell you any different. You can find Meg and the Wheelers on their Facebook page, and you can also download the album directly on their Bandcamp page if you love your full-on honky-tonk one to go and have a listen to. And then I just had to play another tune from the new Presley Hale EP, Hamilton Honey Volume 1. She's a Texas artist with a superb voice. Long Time Lonely. What a song that is. The whole EP is outstanding. Presley Hale, H-A-I-L-E. Well, sadly, friends, we are pretty much at the end of this week's show. I'm going to leave you with this, a little bit more mainstream but still very classy, the debut album from 20-year-old Lakelyn Lemmings. And from it, What Are We Doing? Thank you so much, as always, for listening to the show. Amen.

0: Department of Aging is offering a senior medical non-emergency transportation program that is in need of volunteer drivers for Curry County, as there is currently only one driver for all of Curry County. If you are interested in getting transportation to a medical appointment or in volunteering as a driver, please call 541-269-2013 and press 3 for senior transportation. Leave a brief message and your name and phone number, and a dispatcher will call you back. Drivers will be reimbursed by the Department of Aging at 65.5 cents per mile. Drivers also must pass a background check. This free medical transportation is offered to seniors 60 years old and older, regardless of income level, to medical appointments, including surgery, local, and out of town. Again, if you are interested in getting transportation to a medical appointment or in volunteering as a driver, please call 541-269-2013 and press 3 for senior transportation. Leave a brief message and your name and phone number, and a dispatcher will call you back. The callback will show up on your caller ID as being from the South Coast Business Employment Corporation in Coos Bay.
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2: 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Every week at this time, we explore the musical culture of Spain and Latin America. 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El guitarrista es Jason Vio. The Paraguayan Agustín Barrios Mangoré was a touring guitar virtuoso and composer who demonstrated the enormous possibilities of his instrument throughout Latin America and Europe. For a time, he earned public attention by performing in the garb of a Guarani chieftain. But despite such gimmicks, or perhaps because of them, his music was ignored by Segovia and other European guitarists of his generation. Recently, his music has enjoyed a major revival and has claimed its rightful place in the guitar repertoire. We'll hear three of his best-loved works, two waltzes from Opus 8 and the barcarolle Julia Florida. The guitarist is Jason Vio.

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Plácido Domingo sings with the Vienna Symphony Orchestra.

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Gabriela Ortiz is a contemporary Mexican composer. In her own words, quote, "The title of this piece is inspired by the legendary Mexican river Papaloapan, or best known as River of the Butterflies. The town of Tlacolapan, located in the state of Veracruz with its port on the river Papaloapan, is where as a child and teenager I discovered the local folk music played so many times. Images and memories of those journeys are the ones that fed my desire to explore and play with musical material in a very simple and personal way. Furthermore, I also like to focus on the harp, not only within the context of Occidental European music, but as an instrument that has always been linked to our roots." Unquote. We'll hear the harpist Alison Brocadal and Alison Alport with Lynn Vertan on the steel drum.

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Los tres estudios se llaman Il Lamento, La Ligereza y Un Suspiro. To finish up this hour, we'll hear a performance by the Chilean Claudio Arrau, who is widely considered one of the greatest pianists of the 20th century. He had a vast repertoire spanning from the Baroque to the 20th century. Despite the lack of any formal education other than his musical training, he was an intellectual who learned English, Italian, German, and French, in addition to his native Spanish. Here he plays Trois Études de Concert, Serial Number 144, by the Hungarian composer Franz Liszt. The three studies are called Il Lamento, La Ligereza, and Un Suspiro.

0: acabamos de escuchar Trois Études de Concert de Franz Liszt, interpretadas por Claudio Arrau al piano. We just heard Trois Études de Concert by Franz Liszt, performed by Claudio Arrau at the piano.
1: Está escuchando Tonos Clásicos, su programa de música clásica con una conexión latina. Regresaremos con la segunda hora de esta hermosa música en un par de minutos. 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
1: 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Does anyone know how love will really be, when I only have a Valentine to give to you to show I love you?
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4: Me alegro de que haya vuelto a nuestro programa Tonos Clásicos, desde los estudios de KBBF en Santa Rosa, California. Toda la música tiene alguna conexión con España o Latinoamérica. Welcome back to Classical Tones from the studios of KBBF in Santa Rosa, California. 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
5: La Ave María es una oración tradicional católica que ha sido escrita en partituras musicales muchas veces por muchos compositores. 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Escucharemos una interpretación del tenor peruano Juan Diego Flores con la orquesta del Teatro Comunale di Bologna, dirigida por Michele Mariotti. The Ave Maria is a traditional Catholic prayer that has been set to music many times by many different composers. One of the most famous is by the French composer Charles Gounod, based on a prelude by Johann Sebastian Bach. We'll hear a performance by the Peruvian tenor Juan Diego Flores with the Orquestra del Teatro Comunale di Bologna, directed by Michele Mariotti.

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A Hakada is a 17th century satirical ballad about people of the underworld. We'll hear an arrangement of a typical Hakada, but without the words, performed on period instruments by the early music ensemble Chatham Baroque.

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You're listening to Classical Tones, the program of classical music with a Latin connection, from the studios of KBBF in Santa Rosa, California, where we just heard Jácaras by an anonymous 17th century composer and performed by Chatham Baroque. 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Marin Alsop was the first woman to become musical director of a major American orchestra, in her case, the Baltimore Symphony. Later, she became principal conductor of the São Paulo Symphony Orchestra in Brazil. We'll now hear her conducting the Brazilians in the Symphony No. 5 by the Russian composer Sergei Prokofiev.

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That was our final work of the program, the Symphony No. 5 by Sergei Prokofiev, performed by the Sao Paulo Symphony Orchestra under the baton of Marin Alsop. 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Soy su presentador, Alan Bloom, y espero estar con ustedes otra vez la próxima semana. I want to thank you for tuning in to Classical Tones, the classical music show from the studios of KBBF. We're here every week with 2 hours of the best music and musicians from Spain and Latin America. This is your host, Alan Bloom, hoping to be with you again next week.

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4: That's right, you are tuned in to Cafe Chill. Your host, Seth, here once again, and as always, bringing you some rad sounds for you to sit back and hang out, relax to, or perhaps soundtrack your adventures to. I know that's how I often stumble across a lot of new discoveries of my own, a lot of stuff that I end up bringing here to the show. Not always, though. Listen to a lot of different types of music. In this hour of the show, we're going to be bringing a little bit of Lucene your way, who in mid-2026 released the single Pendulum. A little bit of Visible Cloaks in the lineup as well, with some classic sounds from them. A little bit of Hipsky coming your way, and much, much more. So sit back, hang out, and enjoy. You're tuned in to Cafe Chill.

0: 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This is Cafe Chill.
1: That's right, you are tuned in to Cafe Chill. Your host, Seth, here, bringing you plenty of instrumental electronic sounds for you to just situate yourself into, allow to take over, or sometimes I also find myself kind of passively listening to a lot of this stuff and it still fits the mood quite well. There's many ways to enjoy and experience music, and it's really... I used to find it funny that passive listening was generally a thing, but I mean, you look at all of these music channels on YouTube and everything, and that's exactly what they're doing. It's the same thing that we were doing over 10 years ago. And it's kind of the same thing that Muzak was doing all the way back in like the 60s and 70s. And it's even oftentimes my favorite form of DJing at any events and that kind of thing. Not really big on the huge stages and that sort of thing. I like the DJ that's tucked away and just providing an atmosphere. That's my favorite. My buddies are always like, "What in the world are you talking about?" I go, "Yeah, that's what I like doing. It's fun. I get to people watch. It's not just some crazy show." All right. I'm going to take you back to 1989 with The Art of Noise. You're hanging out at Cafe Chill.

0: This is Cafe Chill. Chill. 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
1: Cafe Chill. Bringing you the big dramatic swells of artist Lucene with the song Pendulum. A single released about halfway through 2026. Of course, that must mean an album on the way, yes. I'm always stoked for a new Lucene album. Been listening for about 20 years or so, caught several live shows if you ever get a chance to. I say this pretty much every time. Go check them out. Lucene is killer on stage. It's such a great vibe. I really wish Ghostly International was still doing more of their showcases. I wish Decibel Festival was still a thing, because all of these were such great ways to tie together what would eventually become a lot of the artists that were the foundation for Cafe Chill. So I look back on those years, kind of the early 2010s when all of this was coming about. It was a great time. Taking it two songs back for you. A little bit of Mark Barrott, B-A-R-R-O-T-T. That is the song Variation 2 from The Exit Diaries, a release from mid-2026. Very beautiful, kind of two-movement album. I think the first movement is about six songs, and I think the second one is too, and it's really great. Moving through all six segments of these movements and hearing the variations, the change-ups in all of the songs. A little bit of Bowcraft back there, the song Video Video from Many Distant Cities. And taking it back to 1989, a little bit of Art of Noise, the song Crusoe. You can also find that on the 1990 release titled The Ambient Collection. My name is Seth, you are hanging out here at Cafe Chill. Gonna bring something fun and strange your way. Visible Cloaks. Enjoy.

0: 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Chill.
1: Cafe Chill. Coming out of the playful and uplifting sounds of artist Hipski with the track You Hide the Rules off of the EP titled Everything Pattern, released in 2025. I think this was my introduction to Hipski, and I still to this day am very much enjoying this full release. Love being able to play so much of it here on the show. A little bit of Gold Panda back there, the song New Days from the album The Work, released in 2022. Gold Panda does have a newer album out. It's called Ton Up, but it's a little too heavy and hard and fast for this show. I mean, as soon as you see the artwork and it's very Rat Fink-esque, you kind of immediately get the vibe of it. So it's not something that I think will be coming to the show anytime soon. Yeah. Taking it back three for you. A little bit of Shigeto with the song Miss You. One of my favorites, a relatively early discovery for me, at least as far as music that is now played on the show goes. That was Daisuke Tanabe, the song Brown Station from the album Before I Forget, released in 2010. And we started off that set with a little bit of Visible Cloaks, the track Terrazzo featuring Motion Graphics off of the album Reassemblage. You get a chance to go check out some more Visible Cloaks and Motion Graphics. And I highly, highly recommend checking out any of their live shows because they're done in much less traditional venues and they make great use of the space. It is just such a wonderful feeling and a crazy experience, especially with all of these sounds.

0: Cafe Chill. Coming out of the sounds of Eagle-Eyed Tiger with the song Protocol. A little bit of that synthwave styling in there. Not fully, though. Married duo Helios and Holly Kenneth with the song Wild Light, a single that came out in 2024. A little bit of Orange Crush in there with Soft Circuit's Dream, a single from 25. And then going back just over two decades, some Rei Harakami with the track After Joy from the album Lust. Thank you so very much for tuning into Cafe Chill and hanging out with us here. This show is produced by myself, Seth, and our executive producer is Richard J. Dalton. You can visit us online at cafechill.org. Funding for this program is provided in part by listeners like you. My name is Seth. 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
2: Here's your Curry Coast weather outlook from KCIWLP and the National Weather Service. Sunny and warmer today with a high near 72. North winds at 16 miles per hour and gusts as high as 20. Tonight mostly clear with patchy smoke and a low around 59. Gusty north winds decreasing after midnight. Tomorrow mostly sunny with a high near 71. North winds 5 to 9 miles per hour. 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I'm Pete Lutz.
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1: Honkers, jivers, jukers, and whalers. I'm Matt the Cat, where it's at, your furry leader, welcoming you back to another edition of the Juke in the Back. 1940s and 50s rhythm and blues, and the soul that came before rock and roll. For the next hour, we're going to honor another great little record label, this time out of Los Angeles, that helps spread rhythm and blues throughout the land. It's part one of a three-part feature on Aladdin Records. This week, we'll focus on Aladdin's early days, 1945 through about 49. Next week, we'll pick it up at 1950 and carry it through to the birth of rock and roll. And in part three, we'll close it down with a serious look at Aladdin's contribution to the birth of rock and roll. We'll get Aladdin's backstory in just a minute. But first, let's talk about their very first record. At the time, the label was called Philo, because the Messner brothers, Eddie and Leo, had a record shop in Los Angeles called the Philharmonic Music Shop. So they shortened Philharmonic to Philo, and a new independent record label was born. Their first release, Philo 101, featured the great saxophonist Illinois Jacquet and a remake of Flying Home, a tune he had cut in 1942 with Lionel Hampton's band. It had been a huge hit, and one that Jacquet would play for the rest of his life. I can't think of a better way to start the Aladdin record story than from the beginning. Here's Illinois Jacquet and his All-Stars with Flying Home, Part 1 and 2. Drop a nickel in, 'cause you're digging the juke in the back.

Recorded in July of 1945 and released in August. That's Philo 101, the very first release for the Messner brothers and their new independent record operation, the great Illinois Jacket and his all-stars. In my opinion, the Messner brothers weren't just entrepreneurs. They were also visionaries. They saw a hole in the market that was being ignored by major labels like Victor, Decca, and Columbia. None of the majors were all that big on releasing race records or hillbilly records. And it took independent businessmen to see that void and to fill that gap. This week we're talking about the Messner brothers, who started Aladdin Records. But other cats like Lou Chud at Imperial Records, or Art Roop at Specialty Records, or in Cincinnati, Sid Nathan, who started King Records, they all saw that this music was being ignored. And if it wasn't for these guys, the popularity of rhythm and blues might not have grown. And if rhythm and blues hadn't caught America by the ear, there's a very good chance rock and roll never would have happened. But I'll get off my 78 record crate now and come back down to earth and dig in on this week's feature. Aladdin Records, which was known as Philo at this time, was located at 5352 West Pico Boulevard in Hollywood, California. It was one of the first independent record labels on the West Coast. Right off the bat, the Messner brothers hired one of the top band leaders, saxophonists, and arrangers in the LA area, Maxwell Davis, to handle the musical operations of the new label. Okay, so you got some money, and you got a guy who's going to arrange the tunes and back up the artists. But what's a new record label if it doesn't have artists? As I mentioned, they were very lucky to have Illinois Jacket. But another cat that they just happened to score was Wynonee Mr. Blues Harris, who was fresh out of the Lucky Millinder band. Now, he wouldn't score a national hit for either Philo or Aladdin Records, but Wynonee Harris was there from the beginning and cut some really great sides that got a lot of regional airplay and lots of jukebox requests. Let's hear one of them now. It was Philo's third release. Here's Wynonee Mr. Blues Harris with Around the Clock Part 2. I'm Matt the Cat, and you're digging the Aladdin Record Story Part 1, this week's feature on the Juke in the Back, 1940s and 50s Rhythm and Blues.

the great Helen Humes, backed up by the Bill Doggett Octet with He May Be Your Man. That was Philo Records' fifth single release from October of 1945. They released it simultaneously with another Helen Humes record, Bee Baba Liba, which turned out to be the Messner Brothers' first hit. It topped out at number 3 on the national R&B lists. Humes, who was a veteran singer by this point, actually replaced Billie Holiday in Count Basie's band back in the late 1930s. Man, is she stomping and jiving on this one. Helen Humes, backed up once again by the Bill Doggett Octet with Bee Baba Liba. I'm Matt the Cat, and we're featuring the Aladdin Record Story, Part 1, this week on The Juke in the Back, the soul that came before rock and roll.

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1: 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You couldn't hear them on the jukebox in the front. But Matt the Cat's playing them on the Juke in the Bag.
2: Baby, don't you cry.

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You'll be satisfied. Guess I keep on caring. So why should you feel blue? I'll be the one to lose.

Ah, how could you ever mistake that voice? That's Charles Brown, leading Johnny Moore's Three Blazers, and their very first release for Aladdin Records, probably from November of 1945. It was released as Philo No. 111. To the best of my knowledge, that song, Baby Don't You Cry, is the first time that Charles Brown appeared on record. Johnny Moore's Three Blazers consisted of Johnny Moore on guitar, Eddie Williams on bass, and of course Charles Brown handling the piano and vocals. Philo's very next release, from December of 45, was their second smash hit. It's Johnny Moore's Three Blazers, back again with a tune that would hit the national charts in February of 46, just as Philo was about to change their name. We'll get to that in just a second. But here's Driftin' Blues, a record that topped out at number 2 nationally and made Johnny Moore's Three Blazers and Charles Brown himself one of the most sought-after R&B combos in the country. To think this song is still revered today, and it came off that little Hollywood independent label owned by the Messner brothers, Philo Records, soon to be Aladdin. I'm at the Cat, and you're digging on the Aladdin Record Story Part 1. This is your weekly showcase for 1940s and 50s R&B, The Juke in the Back, with Johnny Moore's Three Blazers, Driftin' Blues.

0: What's to it, man?
1: Ain't nothing happening, man. What you know?
0: Oh, I'm gone with the wind. 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
1: You real beat, man? 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
0: 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It's raining out there.
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1: JoJo Adams, backed up by Maxwell Davis and his band, from July of 1946. That was one of the first releases on the Aladdin label, When I'm in My Tea, which was a lot better than its original title, The Reefer Number. Man, you know what that's about. I don't need to explain it to you. As mentioned earlier, it was in February of 1946 that Philo changed their name to Aladdin. They did this because the Philco Radio Company was thinking about starting their own record label, which, by the way, they never did. If they were going to start a record label, it would be called Philco Records, which was kind of close to Philo. So instead of getting into a legal battle, the Messner brothers decided to change the name to Aladdin. Now, the lamp that appears on the Aladdin label was actually on the Philo label, too. So even back when they started the company, there was a little bit of Aladdin inspiration already there. This name change came just as Driftin' Blues was climbing up the national charts, so the Messner brothers re-released Driftin' Blues on Aladdin. That's why you'll see it listed as both a Philo and Aladdin release. Okay, now our record label finally has its correct name. We can continue with the Aladdin record story, Part 1. I'm Matt the Cat. Up next, we have the arrival of one of Aladdin Records' biggest hitmakers, Amos Milburn. Originally from Houston, Texas, by the time he got to Aladdin Records, he was already an accomplished musician. His third release for the label didn't make the national charts, but it's a true classic. The song was written by Don Ray in 1940 and was originally recorded by the Will Bradley Trio. They had a nice hit with it. And by the time Amos Milburn had got his hands on Down the Road a Piece, the song had already crossed over into the pop market, with versions by Glenn Miller and Stan Kenton. Amos brings it back to rhythm and blues. Here's the always fabulous Amos Milburn with Aladdin number 161, as I feature the Aladdin record story, this week on The Juke in the Back. Now let's go Down the Road a Piece.
2: Say, boy, where you going? I saw you going down the street the other night. I wasn't going to where I hadn't been while I was going. You know, I should have liked to lash on some of that good boogie-woogie tonight. You mean some of that fat boogie? That's what I mean. Well, that's what I mean.

Now it's time for the Great 78, where we take a thick piece of shellac and hearken back to a time when 78 RPM records were king. This week, we're celebrating the Aladdin record story, part one. And I'd like to feature kind of an odd-sounding record from one of the greatest blues shouters of all time, Wynonie Mr. Blues Harris. Now, he's not blues shouting on this record. He's actually singing it quite melodically, in a similar fashion to the way Bing Crosby did this song. He's actually backed up here by a vocal group, the Harlem Airs, and Aladdin released it in 1947. Harris never had any hits for Aladdin. At the time, he was scoring hits for the Apollo label, and he was just about to move over to King Records. But Aladdin was still releasing the few songs that Wynonie had cut for them, hoping to score a hit. This week's Great 78, Wynonie Harris, backed up by the Harlem Airs. Here's I Don't Stand a Ghost of a Chance.

Amos Milburn with a certified smash from 1948 and Chicken Shack Boogie. That tune was originally recorded in November of 1947, but didn't get released by Aladdin until September of 48, where it charted in November of 48 and reached number one on the National Rhythm and Blues lists. You can hear the inspiration that Amos took from Down the Road a Piece. And that song would provide much inspiration for Floyd Dixon and Hole in the Wall, which would come a couple of years later for the Specialty label. There's something about a good boogie-woogie that just gets me every time. Up next is a group from Baltimore that was known under two names. When they recorded secular music, they were known as the Rockets. But when they cut gospel, they were the Trumpeteers. Gospel was a hot seller at this time. And one of gospel's greatest groups, the Soul Stirrers, were on Aladdin Records. However, they never scored a hit. Nothing anywhere near what the Trumpeteers did in 1948. These Baltimore cats took Milky White Way straight into the Rhythm and Blues top 10. Over 10 years later, Elvis Presley would cut his own version of this tune. It was released on Aladdin's Score subsidiary. Here are the Trumpeteers with Milky White Way. I'm Matt the Cat, and we're featuring the Aladdin Record Story this week on the Juke in the Back.

0: The Charles Brown Trio with an enormous number one hit from the spring of 1949 and Trouble Blues, a song heavily based on Driftin' Blues, the hit that Charles Brown had had a few years before with Johnny Moore's Three Blazers.
1: I'm Matt the Cat, and I hope you've enjoyed the first installment of the Aladdin Record Story. Next week, we'll return with part two, starting up with 1950 and carrying it through to the birth of rock and roll. And in the final part, we'll focus on the early rock and roll recordings coming out of Aladdin Records. Remember, until next time, soul, it's a feeling. And you get that feeling each week when you tune into your source for 1940s and 50s rhythm and blues, right here on The Juke in the Back.
0: Let's go out with one of LA's top vocal groups, The Robins. Here they are in their infancy. This was technically the first record to be released under the Robins' name. They had released one other single as The Four Bluebirds for Otis Renee's Excelsior label, and they didn't even get both sides of that single. The flip side of their song My Baby Done Told Me was a Johnny Otis recording of Courtroom Blues. Of course, Otis was working with the Robins at this time. The Robins' one and only session for Aladdin Records was held on May 27, 1949. Within days of the session, the Messner brothers released the first of only two releases for the Robins on Aladdin. This one, Around About Midnight, is based on the Roy Brown song, Long About Midnight, and it features Bobby Nunn singing the bass lead. It came out on Aladdin's Score subsidiary, and it's extremely rare. Let's close down part one of our Aladdin Records special with the Robins and Around About Midnight.
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Well, we've run out of whiskey, and the women have all gone home. 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For more information, please visit jukeintheback.org. I'm Miss Rosie. See you next time on the Juke in the Back.

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1: Here's your Curry Coast weather outlook from KCIWLP and the National Weather Service. Sunny and warmer today with a high near 72. North winds at 16 miles per hour and gusts as high as 20. Tonight, mostly clear with patchy smoke and a low around 59. Gusty north winds decreasing after midnight. Tomorrow, mostly sunny with a high near 71. North winds 5 to 9 miles per hour. 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I'm Pete Lutz.
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5: 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Coming up next.
6: The Beatles are great! Bobby Edmonds says so! Hey, the Beatles!
7: I love them. I don't care what anybody thinks. I love the Beatles for them, and I'll always love them. Even when I'm 105 and an old grandmother, I'll love them. And Paul McCartney, if you are listening, Adrian from Brooklyn loves you with all her heart.
8: Rock and roll music, if you like it, and if you feel it, you can't help but move to it. That's what happens to me. I can't help it. I mean, I have to move around. I can't stand still. I've tried it, and I can't do it.
9: Now, wait a minute. I wanted to say to Elvis Presley and the country, that this is a real, decent, fine boy.

0: Elvis from October of 1958 with One Night. I love the triple negative. I ain't never did no wrong. I know what he meant.
1: Thank you very much.
0: It hit number one in the UK, number four on Billboard's Hot 100. The lyrics had to be cleaned up just a bit. The original lyrics stated, "One night of sin is what I'm now paying for." Elvis cleaned it up a little. "One night with you is what I'm now praying for." Before that, we heard from the Beatles with She Loves You. Yeah, yeah, yeah. Originally released in September of 1963 in the USA, but it did not go anywhere at the time. It wasn't until I Wanna Hold Your Hand hit the top of the charts that She Loves You made a comeback and would replace I Wanna Hold Your Hand at the number one spot on Billboard's Hot 100 in the spring of 1964. My name is Steve Chelmsford. I'd like to welcome you to another episode of The Mop Tops and the King, an hour of Beatles and Elvis music with some fun surprises in between. Today's episode is number 763, and I hope you enjoy today's show. Let's head back to September of 1969. Here are the Beatles with a song written by George Harrison. This song was George's first A-side on a Beatles single, Something.

0: One of the greatest love songs of all time, Elvis from 1961 with Can't Help Falling in Love. My name is Steve Chelmsford. 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
1: Hi, this is Joanne from Brooklyn, New York, and I just want you to know that I love the Beatles, especially George Harrison, and that's why I love listening to The Mop Tops and the King.
0: Thank you very much, Joanne. That is very kind of you. It's time now for some 3 degrees separation of Elvis and the Beatles. Today's subject, the legendary Chuck Berry. Chuck influenced countless rock and rollers. He was a contemporary of Elvis in the 1950s. The Beatles idolized Chuck Berry. They covered his songs, as did Elvis. Here's Chuck from 1958 with his classic, Johnny B. Goode.

0: The Beatles from November of 1963, covering Chuck Berry with Roll Over Beethoven, featuring George Harrison on lead vocals and lead guitar. You can find it on the Beatles with the Beatles album. You're listening to The Mop Tops and the King. My name is Steve Chelmsford. If you would like more information about the show, you could always check out our website, themoptopsandtheking.com. We also have an email address. You can reach us at stevechelmsford@yahoo.com. And we'd love to hear from you. It's time now to venture across the Atlantic Ocean to visit with our very dear friend in the north of England, Mr. Derek Shelmerdine, with this week's Elvis Unraveled.
1: Welcome to another Elvis Presley Unraveled. I'm Derek Shelmerdine, author of the book Rock and Roll Unraveled. Greetings from Harrogate in the north of England. Elvis's 18th movie, Tickle Me, made in 1965, used songs already released on previous albums. The studio, Allied Artists, was experiencing financial difficulties, and this was one of the cost-cutting actions. This movie is often cited with saving Allied Artists from bankruptcy. The 9 movie songs were all taken from previous Elvis albums. 2 from 1960's Elvis Is Back, 1 from 1961's Something for Everybody, with 4 coming from Potluck, released in 1962. 2 were recycled from previous movie soundtrack albums. Slowly But Surely from Fun in Acapulco, and It's a Long Lonely Highway from Kissing Cousins. Neither had been used in the movies. Both were bonus tracks on the movie soundtrack albums. Interestingly, in America and the UK, there was no soundtrack album. The songs were released on EPs and singles. Lots more stories on my website, rockandrollunraveled.com. And back to you, Steve, and your fabulous Mop Tops and the King show.

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Your joy and tears I'll gladly share. 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

0: Former Beatle Ringo Starr from 1972 with Back Off Boogaloo. The song hit the top 10 in both the UK and the USA. Very fine drumming from Ringo. Ringo wrote the song as well. It was produced by George Harrison. George also plays on the track. Before that, we heard from Elvis with a song featured in his 1965 movie Tickle Me. I asked our good friend Derek Shelmerdine, what song should I play from the movie? And Derek chose I'm Yours. Great choice.
1: Thank you very much.
0: My name is Steve Chelmsford. 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
1: Now that you've seen us, I'd like to turn the house lights up so I can take a look at you. Hello out there. It's a big place, man. You're beautiful. Thank you very much. This was a song I did on the Ed Sullivan Show in 1912.

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1: Hello, this is Paul from Liverpool, and you're listening to a man who loves me just as much as Adrian from Brooklyn, Steve Chelmsford, on the Mop Tops and the King.

0: Thank you.
1: The Beatles, from their 1968 White Album with Obladi, Oblada, written by Paul McCartney. Paul picked up the phrase from a friend of his, a London-based Nigerian musician by the name of Jimmy Scott. Jimmy attempted to get partial songwriting credit for the song, but was unsuccessful. John Lennon plays the intro on the piano. Before that, we heard from Elvis live on stage at Madison Square Garden on June 10th, 1972, with a medley of Teddy Bear and Don't Be Cruel.
2: Elvis and the Beatles go better together than peanut butter and jelly. This is Dan Sweeney, and you're listening to the Mop Tops and the King.

Another track from the Beatles' 1968 White Album, Helter Skelter. It was written by Paul McCartney. Paul wanted to show the world that the Beatles could rock. In particular, I think he wanted to show Pete Townsend of The Who that the Beatles could rock. And I think Paul and the Beatles succeeded with Helter Skelter. Before that, we heard from Elvis from 1977 and his cover of Unchained Melody. It was the first track on Elvis's Moody Blue album, the final album released during Elvis's lifetime. My name is Steve Chelmsford. You're listening to The Mop Tops and The King from Chelmsford, USA.

0: Hey, this is Cesar Crespo from Cochabamba, Bolivia, and you're listening to the Moop Tops and the Kin.
1: Thank you very much, Cesar. Always a pleasure. And as a reminder, we are heard in Bolivia on the Classic Radio.
2: Thank you very much.
1: You're listening to the Mop Tops and the King. And once again, it is my pleasure to welcome back a very good friend of the show and personally a very good friend of mine, Mark with a K.
3: Thank you, Steve.
1: Mark, it's always great to see you.
3: Always a pleasure.
1: In January of 1968, Elvis released a single, his cover of Guitar Man, which just missed the top 40. The B-side was somewhat of a rarity for Elvis. It did not chart, and it was Elvis's cover of High-Heeled Sneakers.
3: Yes.
1: What else can you tell us about that song?
3: Well, Elvis covered a lot of blues, going back to his son years. That's All Right Mama was a cover of Arthur Big Boy Crudup. Good Rockin' Tonight was a cover of Roy Brown and Wynonie Harris. So many others. Big Boss Man from, I think, around 67 was a cover of a big Jimmy Reed hit.
1: You could almost say

0: that half of Elvis's 50s catalog was covers of rhythm and blues songs.
1: Or blues, yes, yeah. A lot of it was. He was very influenced by the blues, as we know.
0: Personally, I really don't know the difference between rhythm and blues and blues. Do you?
1: I'm not sure, although I think of rhythm and blues as a lot more the group sound. The Clovers, the Coasters, the Drifters.
0: Okay, let's get back to high-heeled sneakers.
1: Yes, the original was a pretty big hit. So let's take a listen from 1964. It's Tommy Tucker in High-Heeled Sneakers on the Mop Tops and the King.

You're listening to The Mop Tops and the King. We're enjoying Tommy Tucker and his original high heel sneakers. Let's hear a little of Elvis's version from January of 1968.

0: We are featuring the Beatles' White Album on today's show. Another track, this one written by John Lennon. I'm so tired. Apparently, John was not getting enough sleep. It's a great song.
1: Thank you very much.
0: The White Album was released on November 22nd, 1968. It hit number one in several countries around the world. Here's Elvis from June of 2002 with a song that became an international hit, a fabulous remix of A Little Less Conversation.

0: Elvis from 2002 with a remix of A Little Less Conversation. It was put together by Dutch DJ Junkie XL, also known by his real name, Tom Hulkenborg. My name is Steve Chelmsford. I'd like to thank you for joining me today on the Mop Tops and the King. I hope you've enjoyed today's show. Special thanks to Mark with a K, Derek Shelmerdine, and all the stations that carry the show. Thank you very much. But most of all, thank you. We'll see you next week. Bye-bye.
1: Hey, hello, everybody. I'm Jeff DeBender.
2: Thanks, Mo.
3: I'd like to say thank you on behalf of the group and ourselves. I hope we pass the audition.
4: Elvis has left the building. Thank you and good night.
5: Thank you very much.
6: Thank you very much.
7: Thank you very much, ladies and gentlemen. Thank you.
5: Thank you very much.
8: Thank you.
9: You're beautiful.
7: Thank you very much.
5: Okay, thank you, baby. Thank you. You're fantastic. Thank you very much. Thank you very much.
10: It's August 3rd, and on August 3rd, 1492, Christopher Columbus set out on his first voyage to the New World. That journey kicked off centuries of exploration and exploitation on the American continents by European colonizers. Over the years, people, animals, and food were traded across oceans and found new homes. Old World wheat, for instance, became an American food staple, while American foods like corn, tomatoes, and potatoes were introduced to Europe. But colonizers like Columbus also unleashed disease and other changes that devastated or altered America's native populations and cultures, all a result of that first voyage that began on August 3rd, 1492. For KCIW News, I'm Lori Gallo-Stoddard.
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2: Here's your Curry Coast weather outlook from KCIWLP and the National Weather Service. Sunny and warmer today with a high near 72. North winds at 16 miles per hour and gusts as high as 20. Tonight, mostly clear with patchy smoke and a low around 59. Gusty north winds decreasing after midnight. Tomorrow, mostly sunny with a high near 71. North winds 5 to 9 miles per hour. Good music and good information. We're KCIWLP, community radio for the Curry Coast. 100.7, Brookings, Oregon. I'm Pete Lutz.

Hello again, and welcome to another hour of Stardust. This is your host, Shirley Hyatt, and today I'm featuring some music that is mostly from the 1920s and early 30s that perhaps you have never heard or haven't heard in a very long time. To get us going today, I'm playing songs from a collection without any information as to who the performers are. So let's enjoy some music from the 20s. If you are of a certain age, you may recognize the voices of some of these people. On with the show. This is from simply titled T for Two. It's a collection. So here we go. This is a rousing college fraternity song.

0: do without. And we wouldn't care if there were no suspenders. Neckin', muggin', girls all like our huggin'. Last night on the back porch, well, college boys, rock!
1: Now this is Tea for Two.

0: And he keeps good things to eat, but you should hear him speak. When you ask him anything, he never answers no. He just yeses you to death. And as he takes your dough, he tells you, yes, of course, we have no bananas. We have no bananas today. We've string beans and onions, cabbages and scallions, and all kinds of fruit. And say, we have an old-fashioned tomato, a Long Island potato, but yes, we have no bananas. We have no bananas today. Business got so good with him, he wrote home to say, send me Pete and Nick and Jim, I need help right away. When he got them in the store, there was fun, you bet. Someone asked for sparrowgrass, and then the whole quartet all answered, yep. We have no bananas, we have no bananas today. Just try those coconuts, those walnuts and donuts, there ain't many nuts like they. We'll sell you two kinds of red herring, dark brown and ball bearing, but yes, we have no bananas. We have no bananas today. You got a strawberry pie?
1: Yes, I don't think we got strawberry pie.
0: You got coconut pie?
1: Yes, I don't think we got coconut pie.
0: I'll have one cup of coffee.
1: We got no coffee.
0: Well, what do you got?
1: I got a banana.
0: Oh, you got a banana. Yes. We got an old banana, no banana, no banana. We got an old banana today, I tell you, no banana. Hey, Mariana, you got an old banana? Well, this a man, he don't believe what I say. Now, what do you want, mister? You want to buy a silver for a quarter? No? Well, just a minute. I'm going to call my daughter. Hey! Marianne, you got a banana? No? Yes? Banana? No? Yes? No, no, no, no banana today. No banana today.
2: Now, this may be Eddie Cantor. I'm pretty sure it is. Take a listen and see what you think. This is Sunny Boy.

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Why, you made a heaven for me right here on earth. And the angels, they grew lonely, and they took you because they were lonely.

Well, my staff of able-bodied critics here sitting around me have told me that was Al Jolson. So, X out your Eddie Cantor on that one. You are tuned to KCIW, and believe it or not, this is Stardust. So now, I'm going to play one that I think, and somebody might fact-check me on this, is somebody called Bill Murray singing Don't Bring Lulu.

Your presence is requested, wrote little Johnny White. But with this invitation, there is a stipulation. When you attend this party, you'll all be treated right. But there's a wild and woolly woman you boys can't invite. You can bring Pearl, she's a darn nice girl, but don't bring Lulu. You can bring Rose with a turned up nose, but don't bring Lulu. Lulu always wants to do what the folks don't want her to. 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
1: 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I don't know who's doing it, but let's give a listen.

Now, I'm pretty sure this is Fanny Brice singing this next one, and Barbra Streisand played her in the stage production and in the movie Funny Girl. Although she was not thought of as a beauty, Fanny had amazing singing and comedic talent, and she was the voice of Baby Snooks on the radio show. So let's hear her beautiful rendition of My Man.

It was the fashion to use a lot of rapid vibrato vocally in the early days of theater and movies, as you will hear on this next one. And by the way, this is Shirley Hyatt, and you are tuned to KCIW.

Okay, now, I know this is Frank Crummett, and I only know that because I looked it up, folks, with a 1928 version of a song that has been recorded with a lot of alternate lyrics. But this is the Gay Caballero.

I'm going to move into the 1930s now, and I'm calling on the one and only Art Tatum, a diminutive man described as the world's greatest jazz pianist. Some of his contemporaries claim they ought to go and drive a truck rather than compete with such ability as Art. So the music we will hear now is from 1933. And first up is T42.

I do hope you enjoyed this trip back in time, actually to almost 100 years ago. It's amazing. So until next time, this is Shirley Hyatt. This is KCIW. This is Stardust, and I am signing off.

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1: 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You can reach the Chetco Activity Center at 541-469-6822. 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The number to call is 541-469-6822. 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
2: Here's your Curry Coast weather outlook from KCIWLP and the National Weather Service. Sunny and warmer today with a high near 72. North winds at 16 miles per hour and gusts as high as 20. Tonight, mostly clear with patchy smoke and a low around 59. Gusty north winds decreasing after midnight. Tomorrow, mostly sunny with a high near 71. North winds 5 to 9 miles per hour. 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I'm Pete Lutz.
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That's how the Grateful Dead opened up their show October 20th, 1974 at the Winterland, opening up the show with Cold Rain and Snow, and also opening up the radio program show known as The Official Tapes. Hello there, I'm Corey. A couple reasons starting to program off with that. Well, first off, it's from the album Steal Your Face, and the Grateful Dead released the 50th anniversary of that live album, Steal Your Face, the anniversary edition, newly mastered, restored, and speed corrected. The album marked the end of an ambitious period in the band's history. The live album became the last album released on the band's independent label, Grateful Dead Records. It also captured the legendary Wall of Sound's final shows. The other cool part about those October 74 Winterland shows, it was included on the Grateful Dead movie, a fan favorite cult classic film capturing the band, Jerry Garcia, Bobby Weir, Phil Lesh, Bill Kreutzmann, Donna and Keith Godshow, and the welcome return of Mickey Hart to the band. Was believed at the time to be their final run of shows, a five-night stand at San Francisco's Winterland Ballroom in October of 74, with the final night billed as The Last One. It blended stellar live performances, mind-bending animation, and interviews with the band members and crew. The film has a rare focus on the band's fans and their deep commitment to the Deadhead lifestyle. And it was released in 1977. And last year, 2025, they released the Grateful Dead movie. They released it to theaters on IMAX. It was part of an annual event that began in 2011 titled Meet Up at the Movies. And later on the program here at Official Tapes got details on Meet Up at the Movies 2026. And we are going to be highlighting performances that were captured on for Meet Up at the Movies. For instance, in 2017, not only did we get the 40th anniversary of the Grateful Dead movie, that was went back to movie theaters, but also in 2017, this was featured for Meet Up at the Movies as well. RFK Stadium in Washington, D.C., 7/12/89. This is The Official Tapes.

by air, by sea, by land. 15,000 pounds of electronic equipment, a ton and a half of personal luggage, lawyers, roadman lovers and technicians, managers, movers, old ladies and musicians, crisscrossing the continent, Amsterdam to Rotterdam, Luxembourg to Heidelberg, London and Paris, the Grateful Dead, Europe 72.

0: This epic adventure has been captured by Warner Brothers through the miracle of electronic transcription. Europe 72, the Grateful Dead's European tour. Priced so low, it's certain to throw the industry into economic turmoil.
1: The official tapes.

0: Jones.
1: Ramble on Rose from April 17th, 1972, Tivoli Concert Hall in Denmark. You can find that on the box set Europe 72, the complete recordings. And a lot of that show, or most of the show, all of the show, was captured on film as well. It was the Dead's first major live concert broadcast and a first in Danish television history. That is Ramble on Rose, 4/17/72. They took that recording, the film, and they released it in 2022 on the Grateful Dead meetup at the movies. It was sort of a 50th anniversary of the Europe 72 tour. And we'd have details on Meetup at the Movies 2026. But before Ramble on Rose, we heard something that was featured for Meetup at the Movies 2017. RFK Stadium, Washington, D.C., 7/12/89. We heard New Minglewood Blues. Not only were you able to catch that in the movie theaters in 2017, but you can also find that show on the RFK Stadium 1989 box set. We heard New Minglewood Blues, and what was cool about that first set, Bobby Weir, he tackled the vocals on New Minglewood Blues. The next song, Mississippi Half Step, was Jerry Garcia. Lesh tackled the vocals for Just Like Tom Thumb's Blues. Brent Midland, he sang Far From Me. So he had four different vocalists on four songs. And the last time that that took place was September 12th, 1987, but they did it again on July 12th, 1989. Also in 2017, not only were you able to catch the RFK 7/12/89 show in theaters, but also the Grateful Dead movie was shown in theaters on April 20th, 4/20, dude. The screening was in honor of the Grateful Dead movie's 40th anniversary of that film. And that film was also highlighted for the meetup at the movies 2025. But this time they really razzle-dazzled it and they released it to theaters on IMAX. And so we heard Cold Rain and Snow from that same run of shows in October of 74. We heard Cold Rain and Snow that you can also find on the album Still Your Face. And getting ready for Meetup at the Movies 2026. The Grateful Dead Meetup at the Movies is an annual event that began in 2011.
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1: Trelfager Releasing is part of the distribution for Grateful Dead's Meetup at the Movies 2026.
2: We saw something magical when fans got together to meet up in cinemas, and we decided that we were going to create annual events together. So when I was at Fathom, that became the Grateful Dead annual meetup. And then when I transitioned to Trelfager, we started talking about the potential to take it out globally, which is something that Trelfager could do that Fathom was never able to do.
1: This year's show for Grateful Dead Meetup at the Movies is going to be 6/17/1991, Giant Stadium.
3: Every stadium tour was madness. It was just controlled madness. The crowds and the scene outside, and I loved it.
1: That's Lynn Delamico. We had an opportunity to talk with him about his recent book, Friend of the Devil, My Wild Ride with Jerry Garcia and the Grateful Dead.
3: Spring 87, it's clear we're going to be touring with Dylan in stadiums. And they said, so Len, you're going to present us in 2 weeks, come to the meeting and present your budget package, your thoughts about that. And I did that and showed up at the meeting. It was just the band and me and a manager or a bookkeeper, I forget. So I said, well, here's the rundown. It's roughly going to be this much money per show. And this is the low, and this is the high, and this is the average, and the screens will look like this. In 87, we didn't have any LED or any, it was incredibly primitive. So I laid it out, and they were looking at the charts and stuff, and Garcia usually would smoke, he used to drag on cigarettes, it was scary, and he said, well, is this the best recording that can be made? And I said, well, no, why would you do that? This is just for the screens that's in a stadium. And then there was like a pause, like, oh, no, wait a minute. Now, we want the best. And so I'm thinking, okay, oh, yeah, right. They're the Grateful Dead. They want the best of everything. And it doesn't matter what the purpose is. I was just like spinning my wheels. I'm like, oh, well, why? And Jerry looked around, and they didn't really talk about it in public, that is, in front of me. But I later figured out that he said something like, we're going to put all this stuff on the shelf. And I was like, oh, so we're making future product here. That's what we're doing. We're not just, you know, putting video for the nosebleeds. We're making future product.
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3: Seeing the band, who were the best improvisers there were, try to, oh, well, now we've got two keyboards. How is this going to work? You know, in the Dead, the keyboard player was a colorist. It definitely changed the dynamic because now you had two colorists. What they worked out was what I call New Age Dead. And it was ethereal, jazzy. But this Dead with the two keyboards was kind of New Agey because Garcia essentially had to step back a little bit to allow room for two keyboards. That's basically how it settled out. And so it's a different sound. It's great.
1: So with this meetup at the Movies 2026, you get a rare cinematic appearance by both Bruce Hornsby and Vince Welnick. Mixed in glorious surround sound with video from the multi-camera live edit, the film delivers spectacular audio and visuals.
3: You can't explain to people what directing a live concert is, but if you put them in the truck and put the headphones on them, they'll find out in a minute. But it's really hard to just explain it. But it's instantaneously understandable if you're in that milieu. There's another truck that's creating the audio. I'm talking to them. They're looking at my video. You can hear that happening. Audio. What's that? Blah, blah, blah. Push your button. Okay. Over now. And then the cameras are all on the headset and the truck, the dollies and everything. And you have a wall of monitors and stereo equipment. And I work loud. And I keep one ear open for the audio and the other for the headset. And if you don't like that, you can find another job, but get used to it. And so we're right up close with the switchers and control, technical director to my left, assistant director to my right. And then behind us are risers with other people who do tech work. And then finally, there's a riser for producers who do nothing except pretend they're working. And these monitors are the cameras, and this is preview, and this is line. Line means what's going to the screens or to your television at home. And right before you go to line, you go to preview, because this is it. Because when you push the button, that's going to be a cut to the person at home. And you line up the cameras like a conveyor belt. So you have to put what's going to be after that and what's going to be after that, and you just keep it moving. And the purpose of the conveyor belt is to follow the music. And to make it fun to look at, you know, we only have one shot at getting this. There's no editing. Because in those days, to record all the outputs of all the cameras would have been a factor of five times the cost. Nowadays, it's nothing, almost nothing. You can have a million cameras, tape it all and edit it later, but not then. That's why they needed somebody with my particular skill set. It was, you know, like so many things in Dead World, it's you live through it and you go, did that really happen? There's no magic, but you have to learn to internalize it as awesome. As, you know, the meaning of awe is, it's awful is a ruin of that word. Awe is a sunrise. It's, you know, you just fall in love with somebody, you know, that sort of thing. That's a real thing. It happens to people. Epiphanies.
1: 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And we are going to get into that show next here on The Official Tapes.
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0: eyes of the world going into Walking Blues, June 17th, 1991, Giant Stadium. You can find that on the box set, Giant Stadium, 1987, 1989, 1991. This is the official tapes Grateful Dead radio program where we explore the official releases from the Grateful Dead's vault. And that Eyes of the World, the last time that the Eyes of the World was found in the first set goes all the way back to August 13th, 1975. It was never a show opener as well, but they opened that show June 17th, 1991 with Eyes of the World and segueing into Walkin' Blues. And that particular show, you'll be able to not only hear it, but you'll also be able to see it in theaters. Meet up at the movies, 2026, Giant Stadium, 6/17/1991. In this last hour, we've been highlighting previous performances or previous meet up at the movies concerts and shows, including even going back all the way to the Europe 72 tour.
1: Take a look at these folks down here, Mr. Cameraman. I want to show you. I don't know exactly what you'd call it. Hey, folks, the TV.

0: So not only have we been having some fun going back, looking at previous meetup at the movie performances, but also had the opportunity to talk with Lynn Delamico. He has a new book out titled Friend of the Devil, My Wild Ride with Jerry Garcia and the Grateful Dead. And he was actually there to film the 6/17/91 performance.
1: By 89, 90, 91, I had this crack crew. It was, I can't tell you how much fun it was. It was just, you know, people think of directing as stressful. And I'm like, no, it's not stressful. In a situation like this, where you have the best technicians and the best equipment and the great artists in front of your cameras, and, you know, if you're not enjoying that, do something else.
0: You can get the full interview that we did with Lynn Delamico at our website, officialtapes.com. Also in this last hour, we've been talking with Kimberly Free of Trafalgar Releasing, who's going to distribute the film.
2: It's legions of fans across many generations, and very few bands really have that multi-generational audience where, you know, you've got college kids today that are just, that were introduced to the Dead, you know, the Grateful Dead from their parents, and now they've become mega fans. And that's really exciting to see that. And that's what's so great about going to the cinema and seeing the eclectic audience and the diversity that they really represent.
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6: Here's your Curry Coast weather outlook from KCIWLP and the National Weather Service. Sunny and warmer today with a high near 72. North winds at 16 miles per hour and gusts as high as 20. Tonight, mostly clear with patchy smoke and a low around 59. Gusty north winds decreasing after midnight. Tomorrow, mostly sunny with a high near 71. North winds 5 to 9 miles per hour. 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

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All are your favorites, maybe tell a story or two of your picks, tell you when to listen, get them on the air, and give you all the credit. This week's show is sent in by a special listener and thankfully a playlist contributor to Desert Island, Mary from Maryland. Here's a short note Mary sent with her list. She said, "Hi Doug, seems you and your show are always on my mind." Well, that's the way I planned it. Anyway, she said, "My husband and I finally watched the Rock and Roll Hall of Fame show that we had taped. And I'd forgotten that I'd seen Peter Frampton live when he was with David Bowie on the Glass Spider Tour." That was a good one. "So I have yet another list for you. Artists I have seen live, I call it In the Flesh. Hope you're doing okay. Your fan, Mary in Maryland." Yep, everything's good here on the left coast. In the flesh it is. So let's launch into Mary's list. If it's anything like her others, you're going to like it. So let's go. First up is a band that I featured last show for Mary's daughter, Sharon. Here's how Sharon remembers I'm 18 by Alice Cooper. She said, "It's for my dad. He plays the guitar, and little Sharon used to watch him play and sing along whenever she could. I learned it by listening to him play. I didn't hear a recording of the actual song until I was in my 20s. To this day, playing the song makes me think of him. It's our song." Ah, that's brilliant. I'm 18 was first released as a single in late 1970, about 6 months before I turned 18. It was a perfect anthem. I'm 18 and I like it. It appeared again, finding its way on the band's first major label album, Love It to Death. The song I'm 18 left a considerable influence on the hard rock genre, along with punk and metal. The Alice Cooper Band formed in the mid-1960s and adopted its name in 1968, presenting a story that it came from a 17th century witch whose name they learned from a session with a Ouija board. Don't try this at home, kids. The song, as I said, from the rock band's album Love It to Death, released in November of 1970 as a single and on March 8, 1971 as part of the album. The band and producer Bob Ezrin did a pre-production for the album in Pontiac, Michigan in November and December 1970. Ezrin, with his classical and folk background, attempted to have the band tighten its loosely structured songs. The band resisted at first, but came to see things Ezrin's way, and 10 to 12 hours a day of rehearsal resulted in a tight set of hard-rocking songs with little of the psychedelic freak rock aesthetic of the band's first two albums. According to Cooper, Ezrin ironed the songs out note by note, giving them coloring personality, including cutting down I'm 18 from an 8-minute jam to a tight 3-minute rocker. The group had an elaborate stage show with lots of gore and histrionics, so they typically wrote longer songs that would give them time to build a story with their visuals. When producer Bob Ezrin heard the aggressive chorus, he misheard it at first as I'm edgy. I'm 18 was a 16-track recording made at RCA Mid-American Recording Center in Chicago. Ezrin found it a challenge to capture Cooper's raspy vocals with standard techniques, so he settled on using a Shure SM57 microphone with some unconventional equalization added in. So, some 55 years later, I'm 18 still has legs covered by quite a few artists. Did you know that Alice Cooper was not 18, but 23 when he recorded the song? Ready? Set? I'm 18, Alice Cooper. Let's go.

That there set ended with Rambleman from the Allman Brothers. It was released in August of 1973 as the lead single from the group's fourth studio album, Brothers and Sisters, that was released in 1973. Written and sung by the band's guitarist, Dickie Betts, it was inspired by a 1951 song of the same name by Hank Williams. It is much more grounded in country music than any other Allman Brothers band compositions, which made the group reluctant to record it. Here's a bit of Hank Williams as a contrast to the Allman Brothers version.

The Allman Brothers version of Ramblin' Man was the first created during the songwriting sessions for Eat a Peach and became the band's first and only top 10 single. That's remarkable that this tune was the only top 10 single. But anyway, peaking at number 2 on the Billboard Hot 100 chart and number 12 on the Easy Listening chart. Hey, if you're new to the Allman Brothers, pick up a copy of Eat a Peach. Highly recommend it. Onward now. Grand Funk Railroad is up next with We're an American Band. Mary said, because this is Mary's list for life on a deserted island and the reason this show exists, she said, I saw the Allman Brothers and Grand Funk at an outdoor concert dubbed the Berlin Airlift held at JFK Stadium. It happened right after Jimi Hendrix died. I remember seeing stadium seats set in such a way that J-I-M-I was spelled out. That's cool. The album We're an American Band is the 7th studio album by the American rock band and was credited as just Grand Funk. The album was released by Capitol Records in July of 73 and was certified gold by the Recording Industry Association of America a little over a month after its release. Yeah, quick, isn't it? Two singles were released from the album. The title track that you'll hear, if I ever stop talking that is, was the first single from the album released in July of 73, I think, and the second, Walk Like a Man, was released on October 29th of 73. Written by founding member and longtime drummer for the band, Don Brewer, and produced by Todd Rundgren, its huge chart success broadened Grand Funk's appeal. In a 2023 interview, Brewer said the song, which stitches together snippets of events from the band's touring life, was written in an effort to garner the band more hits as FM radio stations were transitioning into singles-oriented formats. You see, that's what's important about freeform radio. That is contrasted by this sort of thing, an effort to garner the band more hits as FM stations were transitioning into singles-oriented formats. DJs didn't have any choice, right? According to Brewer, the song was not a rebuke to British band Humble Pie, who Grand Funk had previously toured with. You remember Humble Pie, right? Peter Frampton and the boys? On July 9th, 1971, Humble Pie opened for Grand Funk Railroad at their historic Shea Stadium concert. The event broke the Beatles' record for the fastest-selling stadium concert to that date. That's remarkable. Speaking of Peter Frampton, Mary chose a song from the Humble Pie founding member to follow We're an American Band. The song is titled Baby I Love Your Way. Remember that Mary said she saw Frampton when he was with longtime friend David Bowie and his Glass Spider tour? Frampton said while appearing with David Bowie, he said, I don't have a book to sell. I don't have an album to sell. I'm just there as a guitarist. The pressure is off. I'm enjoying myself. Peter Frampton credited his participation in this tour for helping to revive his own career. Frampton and Bowie had known each other since their teen years when they both attended Bromley Technical School, where Frampton's father, Owen Frampton, was Bowie's art teacher. Cool, huh? Okay, here's Grand Funk Railroad, then Peter Frampton.

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So I turned myself to face me, but I've never caught a glimpse of how the others must see the faker. I'm much too fast to take that test.

0: Oh, perfect. That was Changes from David Bowie that followed good friend Peter Frampton. Speaking of Frampton, he wrote Baby I Love Your Way real quick-like. Here he is with Howard Stern and Robin Quivers talking about the genesis of Baby I Love Your Way.
1: When Frampton Comes Alive becomes the mega success, the second single off that album, if I have it right, is Baby I Love Your Way.
2: Correct.
1: And you're talking about you wrote it in minutes, right? Baby I Love Your Way.
2: That was written... I wrote the chords halfway through the afternoon, and as the sun was setting is when I was sitting outside.
1: What do you mean? When you say you're sitting out somewhere and the chords come to you, what comes to you? Let's just play the chords that came to you in your head.
2: That came to me.
1: That came to you.
2: Yeah. But if it hadn't been for Blackbird by Paul McCartney,
1: right.
2: I was probably channeling that or something because it...
1: Everything feeds off everything
2: else.
1: Yeah,
2: it doesn't sound anything like Blackbird.
1: No.
2: But there was a style that he played, McCartney played, that I just picked up on.
1: And you wanted that. You wanted that in a song.
2: Yeah.
1: I'm going to somehow create
2: but
1: my own.
2: But then when it came out, I wasn't thinking Paul McCartney. It just goes into the memory bank.
1: Yes, and I could see where that kind of is similar. So you're sitting there, those notes come to you, and then what do? You jot down on a piece of paper, Baby, I Love Your Way? How does that work?
2: Well, the first thing that came was, I'm sitting outside, the sun is setting, and I'm going, shadows grow so long before my eyes.
1: Shadows grow so long before my eyes.
3: So you're just taking in the scene in front of you, and you're just,
2: yeah, I'm just writing what's there.
3: Yeah.
1: Jesus, I have no ability to write a song. I've sat in the sun.
2: I'll sit with you.
1: Because I sit there like a lobster. I turn red and then
3: notice the shadows growing so long before
1: your eyes. So poetic. To be a musician, you got to be really in touch with your emotions, right? I mean, shadows grow so, Jesus Christ, what's wrong with you? And so that comes to you, and then everything else kind of just falls into place.
2: Yeah, I think I wrote the first verse and the chorus that day.
1: Yes, and oh my goodness, and thank God for this girl you were in love with. Jesus, she was driving you crazy.
2: Yes.
1: All right, let's get back onto the beach.
2: Yes.
1: The sun is out. We're sitting there.
2: No, sun is just about to set.
1: Shadows and something, and then let's go. Come on, don't be afraid. Take us there.
0: Yeah, he's still got it. I love that comment from Howard. What's wrong with you? Anyway. Okay, speaking of Got It, Sir Elton John is up next with a tune and an album that is filled with memories for me. The album is Goodbye Yellow Brick Road, which was Elton John's seventh studio album released in October of 1973. The album was a strong commercial success, reaching number one in the Billboard top LPs and tape chart. It has since sold more than 20 million copies worldwide. I've got about 19 million of them. And it was widely regarded as Elton John's magnum opus, his true masterpiece. It was inducted into the Grammy Hall of Fame in 2023 and continues to be highly regarded in various rankings. It is ranked number 112 on Rolling Stone's 2020 list of the 500 greatest albums of all time. In 2025, the album was deemed culturally, historically, and aesthetically significant by the Library of Congress and was selected for preservation in the National Recording Registry. Yeah, not too shabby. The song Goodbye Yellow Brick Road has been widely praised as a strong contender for John's finest song ever. Think about his library of work for a second. That's a tremendous statement, finest song ever. By the way, if you bought the single, the A-side, the B-side was Screw You. Yeah, although you might remember the name as Young Man's Blues. Seemed the suits didn't want to offend U.S. record buyers, hence the name change. Don't you feel protected now? In 2018, Elton revealed he'd be retiring from live touring entirely, and understandably at the tender age of 71 at the time, and announced his final ever tour, the Farewell Yellow Brick Road Tour, which riffed on the name of his melancholic ballad. Citing the fact that he wanted to spend his days with his children, Elton was finally ready for the quiet life, despite the tour lasting a total of 5 years due to COVID and medical delays, culminating in Stockholm, Sweden on 8 July 2023. The tour, which includes Elton's final ever UK live performance at Glastonbury Festival, has grossed £680 million from 309 shows, making it the highest grossing tour of all time. Throughout his lengthy farewell tour, Elton has ended each epic performance with Goodbye Yellow Brick Road, fitting into a fantastic career in music. There is one of those epic performances of Goodbye Yellow Brick Road live from my favorite stadium. Well, of course, that'd be Dodger Stadium, home of the 2024 world champion Los Angeles Dodgers. Sorry, Yankees. Anyway, I digress. that fact that he was at Dodger Stadium wasn't lost on Elton John. Oh, no. He was sporting a sequined Dodger cap and robe. Now then, this performance would be Sir Elton John at age 71 on the farewell tour, so he wasn't reaching for the high notes. But still, a great man and artist. Here's Elton John with the original recording.

Well, now that was Wild Horses from the Stones, but originally released in 1970 by a band that I was able to sit in with as a young drummer, the Flying Burrito Brothers. Seems the Rolling Stones didn't think the demo was worth recording fully, but they did it anyway as part of the 1971 release of the album Sticky Fingers. Good thinking, boys. This song started as a song for Keith Richards' newborn son, Marlon. It was 1969. Seems Keith regretted that he had to leave his son to go on tour. Mick Jagger rewrote Keith's lyrics, though, keeping only the line, "Wild horses couldn't drag me away." His rewrite was based on his relationship with Marianne Faithfull, which was disintegrating. Faithfull claims, "Wild horses couldn't drag me away" was the first thing she said to Mick after she pulled out of a drug-induced coma in 1969. The Stones recorded Wild Horses during a three-day session at Muscle Shoals Sound Studios in Alabama from December 2 through 4 of 1969. When the Stones left Muscle Shoals, they headed for Altamont, California, where they gave a free concert on December 6, 1969. Remember that one? Does that ring a bell? Well, it was a disastrous show where a fan was stabbed to death by a Hell's Angel security guard. In the documentary Gimme Shelter, which chronicles the concert, there is a scene where the band is listening to playback for Wild Horses at the Muscle Shoals studio. Muscle Shoals. That's a hard one. What's up next, Mary from Maryland? Well, if you're just tuning in, this is Desert Island, the show that airs your playlist for life on a deserted island, and Mary from Maryland sent this one in. Want to hear yours? Send me your list to desertisland@kciw.org, and I'll do the rest, including a note to tell you when to listen. So next up is a tune from Mary that was initially released in 1958. Real Wild Child, or Wild One, was originally sung by Australian rocker Johnny O'Keefe. And because of its release on July 5th of that year, it's considered the birth of Australian rock and roll. The song was the first Australian recording to reach the national charts, peaking at number 20. Nice. Here's a bit of the Johnny O'Keefe version.

Okay, the version that Mary chose is from James Newell Osterberg Jr., a.k.a. Iggy Pop. Ever wonder how James Newell Osterberg Jr. came up with his nickname? Well, I did. Well, Iggy Pop's stage name comes from a combination of two sources. He began being called Iggy after playing in his high school band, the Iguanas. Later, the name

0: Pop was added due to his resemblance to a local character named Jim Pop, especially after he shaved his eyebrows. Here's Iggy Pop, Real Wild Child. Ready, set, go.
1: I'm a real wild one.
2: Wild one.
1: Wild one.
2: Wild one.

Okay, we just ended that set with Generation from Logan Henderson. Here's what Mary said about this one. She said, Logan's in the group Big Time Rush that my daughter follows, and this is on a solo album. He had a solo career that we followed. We even were able to chat with him after the show. And somehow the topic of earplugs came up. Yes, my ears are sensitive. He advised me that if I forget my earplugs, that I can rip a paper napkin and use it to protect my ears. Nice work there, Logan, taking care of your fans. Okay, well, anyway, out of Los Angeles, Big Time Rush is a pop music boy band formed in 2009. The group is composed of Kendall Schmidt, James Maslow, Logan Henderson, and Carlos Peña Vega. Nickelodeon signed Big Time Rush to a record deal in 2009, simultaneously with the television series Big Time Rush. Logan Henderson played the role of Logan Mitchell on the series from 2009 to 2013. It wasn't easy getting that gig. Oh no. 1,500 people auditioned for the role, and the process lasted 2 years, which Henderson described as intense. That's a long process, especially since the applicants were not allowed to audition for any other projects during the waiting period. That doesn't seem fair. Eh, what do I know? So folks, now that I have time for just one more from Mary in Maryland, I want to thank her for another super playlist. Thanks, Mary, once again. Without your songs for Life on a Deserted Island, this show has no purpose. Hey, it's really easy to hear your list of Can't Live Without songs. Send me an email with your favorites to desertisland@kciw.org. I'll pull them together, tell a few facts, tell you when to listen, get them on the air, and give you all the credit. 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You have us wherever internet access is available. And like I said, I've got one more for you. This time it's Slater Kinney, a rock group out of Olympia, Washington. These women formed in 1994, and their music is part of the Riot Girl movement of the 90s. By the way, Riot Girl is an underground feminist punk movement that began during the early 1990s within the United States in Olympia, Washington, and the greater Pacific Northwest, but it has expanded to at least 26 other countries, a subcultural movement that combines feminism, punk music, and politics. Founding members of the band included Corinne Tucker on vocals and guitar, and Carrie Brownstein also sings and plays guitar, and Janet Weiss, who played drums, harmonica, and also sang until she departed the band in 2019. The group's name derives from Slater Kinney Road in Lacey, Washington, where signs for the Interstate 5 highway exit number 108 announce its existence. The road itself is named for two families that lived in the nearby South Bay neighborhood of Olympia in the 19th century, the Slaters and Henry and Martha Kinney. Mary chose the song, Can I Go On? So I'll stop going on and play the song. Sounds good, doesn't it? Well, it will if I stop talking. Okay, until next time, long live Freeform Radio. Here's Slater Kinney. See ya.

0: It's August 3rd, and on August 3rd, 1492, Christopher Columbus set out on his first voyage to the New World. That journey kicked off centuries of exploration and exploitation on the American continents by European colonizers. Over the years, people, animals, and food were traded across oceans and found new homes. Old World wheat, for instance, became an American food staple, while American foods like corn, tomatoes, and potatoes were introduced to Europe. But colonizers like Columbus also unleashed disease and other changes that devastated or altered America's native populations and cultures, all a result of that first voyage that began on August 3rd, 1492. For KCIW News, I'm Lori Gallo-Stoddard.
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2: Here's your Curry Coast weather outlook from KCIWLP and the National Weather Service. Sunny and warmer today with a high near 72. North winds at 16 miles per hour and gusts as high as 20. Tonight, mostly clear with patchy smoke and a low around 59. Gusty north winds decreasing after midnight. Tomorrow, mostly sunny with a high near 71. North winds 5 to 9 miles per hour. 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I'm Pete Lutz.

Welcome to Portraits in Blue and Green, a show that features the legends of jazz, both past and present. Our goal is to bring you the music and times of these gifted artists. This great American art form known as jazz is timeless. I'm your host, Frank Wilner, so sit back and enjoy. A nice mix of the past and present regarding the jazz performers on the bill today. We open with two jazz icons, Cannonball Adderley and Milt Jackson, playing The Sidewalks of New York. Wynton Kelly, Percy Heath, and Art Blakey join Milt and Cannon on this.

In 2017, multi-reed player Keenan McKenzie put together a fabulous swing band featuring vocalist Laura Winley. From his album, Forged in Rhythm, we're going to listen to a tune called My Well-Read Baby. All the tunes on the album were written by McKenzie. The only musician in this octet that I was familiar with was pianist Chris Dawson.

A number of years ago, Sammy Davis Jr. had a hit with the Candyman. Tenor saxophonist Harry Allen put together an album featuring four tenor players called the Candy Men. The other three tenors are Eric Alexander, Grant Stewart, and Gary Smullyan. Rosano Sportiello happens to be the pianist on this.

You just heard Harry Allen along with three of his tenor buddies with the Candyman. Prior to that, it was Keenan McKenzie and his swing band featuring Laura Winley with an original called Well Read Baby. And we began the show with Cannonball Adderley and Milt Jackson playing The Sidewalks of New York. 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New England's Amanda Carr is on next singing I Understand. She's supported by the Kenny Hadley Big Band. Arnie Krakowski on tenor is featured. Amanda is one of the headliners of the Joseph Series, which normally takes place in Grantham, New Hampshire during the winter months.

pianist Ray Kennedy steps up along with his trio and guest guitarist Joe Cohn playing By Myself. His album, playing the music of Arthur Schwartz on Arbors, is one of my favorites. In my view, Kennedy never got enough attention, since for years he was under the wing of John Pizzarelli. Tom Kennedy is on bass and Miles Vandeveer is on drums.

Rebecca Dumaine is back once again. This time around, she's singing You For Me, that was written by Bob Hames, Dick's brother. Supporting Rebecca on this is her pianist dad, Dave Miller, and his fine trio.

You For Me was sung by Rebecca Dumaine. It was pianist Ray Kennedy and his group with By Myself, and the set began with Amanda Carr singing I Understand. The show is Portraits in Blue and Green, and I'm your host, Frank Wilner. Trumpet great Art Farmer takes the stage with a lovely version of Blame It on My Youth, which also happens to be the title of his 1988 album on Contemporary Records. He's playing flugelhorn on this. James Williams is the pianist, Rufus Reed plays bass, and the drummer is Victor Lewis.

One of the sweetest ladies in this business was vocalist Marlene Verplank. She was so appreciative of my interest in her work. Here she is singing a Stephen Sondheim tune, So Many People, which was first done off-Broadway in a 1980 Sondheim musical, Marry Me a Little. Mike Renzi is the pianist.

If you love clarinet, you should enjoy our next piece, You Turned the Tables on Me, being played by Alan Vache. He's joined by Bucky Pizzarelli on guitar and Frank Tate playing bass.

That was Alan Vashane and his group playing You Turn the Tables on Me. Before that, it was Marlene Verplank singing So Many People, and the segment kicked off with Art Farmer's version of Blame It on My Youth. This is the Best in Jazz on WNHN 94.7 FM. Pianist John Bunch and his trio are up next with Jimmy Van Heusen and Sammy Kahn's Call Me Irresponsible. Dave Green is on bass and Steve Brown is the drummer. There's a nice dialogue between Bunch and Brown near the end of the tune.

0: Carmen McRae, along with the piano of George Shearing, just sang More Than You Know. And it was the John Bunch Trio playing Call Me Irresponsible. Well, that's our show for today. I hope you enjoyed these tunes. Many thanks to our producer, Dick Michaud. I'm Lady Frances, suggesting that you stay cool and be mellow. And we'll see you next time on Portraits in Blue and Green. 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
3: Here's your Curry Coast weather outlook from KCIW LP and the National Weather Service. Sunny and warmer today with a high near 72. North winds at 16 miles per hour and gusts as high as 20. Tonight, mostly clear with patchy smoke and a low around 59. Gusty north winds decreasing after midnight. Tomorrow, mostly sunny with a high near 71. North winds 5 to 9 miles per hour. 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I'm Pete Lutz.
4: My name is Justin Hines from Jamaica. I listen to the train to Scaville with the man known as Brian Tamzik.

Hey, everybody. This is how we welcome you aboard the train to Skyville. Some great sounds from the early years. That first song we heard was from the Soulettes in honor of one of our birthday celebrants today, Rita Marley, who was born on July 25th, 1946. She'll be celebrating her 79th birthday this year. The other birthday we're celebrating is of a great producer who was born on July 21st, 1915, Arthur Duke Reed, who actually produced this song we're hearing right now, Teenage Ska by the Baba Brooks Band. We may be hitting a little bit of Duke Reed along the way as we progress during the train to Skyville today. I'm Brian Tomczyk, taking you on a journey into the music of Jamaica in the 1960s and 70s. Enjoy.

We're going to give the background to Roland Alfonso. And we'll do our first set break and tell you what we've been listening to. This one's called Goodnight, My Love, by the way. Roland Alfonso at Beverly's Records with producer Leslie Kong. A couple from Slim Smith before that. Kind of a revisitation of a song that was a big hit for Slim Smith with the Uniques. Unidentified background vocalists in this great longer version of Love and Devotion. We also heard an earlier tune called Try Again, which was pretty awesome too. More ska than we usually start the show out with, but we got into a groove and did not want to leave. Theophilus Beckford doing Now That You're Dead. Prince Buster with Gun the Man Down. And the Baba Brooks Band with Teenage Ska. And we opened up with a classic from Soulettes featuring Rita Marley on lead vocals in Friends and Lover. You are on the train to Skaville. We are in a nice little groove here that we're going to stay in for at least one or two more songs. So get in it with me and enjoy the ride.

0: I think this is going to be our break music this time around. Our celebration for Duke Reed continues with a kind of obscure dub from the Treasure Isle All-Stars, Kiss Me Honey version. And we had another version from the Treasure Isle All-Stars called Dreads Leaving Babylon. And the original version, of course, the classic from the Techniques, Traveling Man.
1: It's me, honey, honey.
0: We heard the Young Souls before that with Why Did You Leave Me? Great one from the Gay Lads, Don't Listen to the Rumors. And a huge song from the Tenors called Cleopatra. Love that one. And we're going to move on. Going to transition here into some rootsier music in this last set of the evening. But we'll start it, we'll make it a smooth transition with one of the smoothest guys around, Mr. Gregory Isaacs.

0: alarm bubble.
1: Heel nine finger.
2: Aye, sir. Man a man is so unjust.

You know what? I'm going to just talk right now because we're taking it out on a long one from Enos McLeod, his take on the Heptones' Fatty Fatty, of course, See It Day, 12-inch version with this nice dub on the end. We hear Jimmy and Glenn with something that sounds like it might have been a little cut on 90. Nine Finger Jerry Lewis, a Lee Perry production. He was kind of famous for those diss tracks. Two from Trinity, Every Trick in the Book, and his great three-piece suit. And Gregory Isaacs opened the set out with 1-1 Coco. All right, so we're going to wrap things up with one more from the late Sly Dunbar. And I just want to thank you for listening and invite you to join me again next week. I'll be back with more great sound. Hope you'll tune in. The show originates at WCBN in Ann Arbor, Michigan, heard all over the country, U.S. and Canada, on community radio stations and also online, traintoscoville.org, or you can subscribe to our podcast feed, which also has, by the way, I just uploaded a 3-hour show I did a few weeks ago on WFMU on their Sunday morning reggae program. I did a little sub and played some 80s and 90s stuff. And I will be doing it again on Sunday, August 2nd, if you care to listen. Brian Tomczyk, see you next time. Here's Sly to take you out.

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We're going to start off the Blues Ain't Bad radio show today with Paul Butterfield Band, one of the bands that I really enjoyed at the Fillmore and other places when I was a young person. And I want you to focus your attention on the lead guitar player, whose name was Michael Bloomfield. A wonderful guitar player. Played some interesting licks in his guitar leads. We'll start off with the song, I've Got a Mind to Give Up Living. Let's listen to that right now. Enjoy.

There is no doubt in my mind that Great Muddy Waters was the blues. He just did a song called You Can't Lose What You Ain't Never Had. And he was terrific on stage when I went to see him at the Fillmore Auditorium in San Francisco. Just a great performer. Before that, a guitar monster, Luther Allison, doing a song called Going Down. And before that, a song that I think was kind of adopted by Led Zeppelin by Sonny Boy Williamson II called Bring It On Home. Before that, another guitar shredder, Albert Collins, did Hush Woman, Talking Woman Blues. And at the top of the set, the lead guitar work of Michael Bloomfield with the Paul Butterfield Band and a song called I've Got a Mind to Give Up Living. Well, you're listening to the Blues Ain't Bad radio show. Let's continue on with more blues right now. Let's do it.

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Too late to holler, Grey Gun, when that stack of dollars done gone. 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

0: Oh, now, wasn't that a great set? I think so. Just recently, Frank Stokes, who was Fury Lewis's good friend, did a song called Wasn't That Doggin' Me. Before that, the great Bucca White did a song called Stack of Dollars Blues. Hoodoo Man by Junior Wells, Buddy Guys, and a whole bunch of other musicians that joined him in a live concert at the Winterland in San Francisco. And at the top of the set, Howlin' Wolf did Who's Been Talkin'. Well, you are listening to the Blues Ain't Bad radio show. I hope you're enjoying the show. I certainly enjoy putting them together for you. And remember to support your community radio station. Let's get on with the blues right now. I don't got a lot of time, and I got a lot of blues. Let's do it.
1: What'd you say? You want to hear Dump That Chump?
2: Yeah.
1: So what you want to hear?
2: Dump That Chump.
1: So what you want to hear? Yeah, keep it like that.

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Come here, baby. 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I know you can do it. So, baby, get to it.

yes, Ms. Katie Webster with the hot fingers. Oh, my Lord, she's got hot fingers. And she did a song called CQ Boogie. Too bad we lost her just about a year and a half ago. It's too bad. Before that, I mixed in Slim Harpo doing Baby Scratch My Back with the Manish Boys doing I'm Ready, that song written by the great Willie Dixon. At the top of the set, the great Rick Estrin and the Nightcats live doing Dump That Chump. Well, that was a lot of fun, wasn't it? I hope Rick Estrin comes around this way because I'd love to see him. Last time he was around, I think he was up in Eugene in Portland. But I'd like to see him down in this area, wouldn't you? Oh, I would. All right, let's get on more blues here on the Blues Ain't Bad radio show. Let's do it.

0: That is all for the Blues Ain't Bad radio show for this week. In the background, Joe Turner doing Shake, Rattle, and Roll. And before that, Ted Benoit with Louisiana's Redo doing Shelter Me. And let's go out with Joe Turner. We'll see you next week, and I say be well, stay well, adios.
1: I like a one-eyed cat keeping in the seafood store.
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2: Here's your Curry Coast weather outlook from KCIWLP and the National Weather Service. Sunny and warmer today with a high near 72. North winds at 16 miles per hour and gusts as high as 20. Tonight, mostly clear with patchy smoke and a low around 59. Gusty north winds decreasing after midnight. Tomorrow, mostly sunny with a high near 71. North winds 5 to 9 miles per hour. 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

0: 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This is Joyously Free Radio with me, Joni Lindenmeyer, the best-selling author of None Better, An Amazing Love Story, and co-author of Joyously Free and Healing Religious Hurts. I'm so glad that you are tuning in and listening to us today. And you're in for a treat. In just a few minutes, I'll introduce our speaker. But meanwhile, a little bit about me. I'm a resident of Harbor, Oregon, a retired high school teacher, a recent author, and with friend and film producer Michael Gorse, created a short film called Wowzer, and it will be shown at the Wild Rivers Film Festival coming up in August. So excited about that. But most of all, right now, this very place, I love life and I love being the producer and host of this high-energy, joyously free radio-gadio show, so named by my friends Will and Viv. This show talks about LGBTQ plus stories and tips, along with religion, church, faith, spirituality, and joy. Simply said, the purpose of the show is to share and radiate and spread abundant joy and freedom, hence the title. It's also my second book that I co-authored with Elizabeth Ann Atkins. So in this radio-gadio show, just as in every day in my life, there's no hate speech, there's no hate behaviors, and no bullying. And it will be blasted with the three C's. And today we're going to hear a lot about that. Courage, confidence, and collaboration. I think that's the key ingredient for today. Together, let's sparkle and seek understanding. Let's think out of the box or no boxes at all. Let's be open-minded as a parachute. Let's begin our daily salutation with a saying that Carol and I said for 40 years. I'm going to say it's a brand new day, and your response is it's never been lived before. So here we go. It's a brand new day.
1: It's never been lived before.
0: Yes, yes. I love that DJ voice in you, Matt. Oop, I gave that little hint away. Thank you, Matt, for saying that. Yep, just a few minutes we'll hear from Matt. But first, let's open our hearts as we ask the divine to shine light on our community and our world. I excitedly believe and hope in the power of the spiritual and that Jesus, God, Spirit, whatever name you put on a higher being, is always with me and always with you. So do not be afraid or troubled, saddened or depressed. We can find that joy and peace deep within us. So let's center ourselves. Take a big, deep breath in with the good and out with doubt. Again, breathe in through your nose with hope and out from your mouth with fears. Last one, take a big deep breath in with joy and out with worry or despair. In the name of our Mother Earth, a Creator God, a Redeemer, a Holy Spirit, the blowing winds, we say, hi, it's a new day with you. Well, today I picked a reading from the Bible from John 1. And it is, God is love, and whoever abides in love abides in God and God in them. And I think I picked that one today, not knowing that Matt was going to be our presenter, but that wherever we go, wherever we abide, wherever we live, whatever house or situation we're in, we know that love can be there, that God is that love. And so oftentimes we move from an apartment to a house to wherever we go. Maybe it's a car. Maybe you don't have a home. But wherever we abide, it's also in our heart, not just a physical building. And so that love is always, always there. I hope that makes sense to you with my little short reflections today. But, you know, as always, let's lift up our friends and our family. May we find divine guidance and grace all day long. May we give and give and listen and help people understand who they are to help us do better in our life as well. It's a collaboration. Lord, we thank you. Amen. Oh, my gosh. Yes. Oh, my gosh. Well, listeners, you're in for a treat today. I have with us an incredible person that I heard speak at a conference a couple months ago. Let me introduce you to Matt Vorderstrass. And Matt is the Housing Authority Executive Director. He's going to explain more of what that means. But our topic today, this is what I love most importantly, our topic today with Matt, and he has a vital amount of energy as well as information to share. But our topic is impacting generations of housing. Why, how, and for whom? Matt, welcome to Joyously Free.
1: Yes, thank you so much for having me. I am grateful to be here, and I'm grateful to join in with all of our listeners. And yeah, I'm just here to share about hope and the work that we're doing to help create hope in the community. And so, as Joni said, I am the executive director of the North Bend City Coos Curry Housing Authorities. What that means is that my job is to oversee the day-to-day operations, but also the strategic direction that the housing authority is moving in. And I've been in this role on the South Coast for about 4 years now. I originally came from the Salem area and then also Jackson County. I've been a lifelong Oregonian. But when I came over to the housing authority world, I came over from Jackson County from working in shelter and housing in that world over there. And so when I came to the housing authority here, I brought that philosophy with me and began changing the way that we did service partnerships and changing the way that we did structure, so that we could end up not only building housing that's just affordable housing, but also housing that is there for everybody.
0: Yes.
1: And that's ultimately the goal, is to create housing that could build that bridge, that could meet somebody with outreach that's literally homeless today. And then if we're able to put them into a shelter, and then from there to transitional housing, then to permanent supportive housing, then to affordable housing, we could literally build an entire pathway to home ownership. And that pathway would be have on-ramps for everybody to be able to get in at different points in time, so you don't have to be homeless to get there. But the whole goal is to build a housing continuum where there's alignment, where when the housing authority, for example, is building North Bend Family Housing up here in North Bend, there's 105 units. 20 of those are going to be permanent supportive housing. The whole goal of doing permanent supportive housing is so that you provide that pathway for people coming out of homelessness. And so we are able to take the investment from the state and make sure that we are building that bridge down into the lower forms of housing that we want to get people out of. And then at the same time, we have to then focus on the other side of that bridge, where we need to also make sure that we're focusing on partnering with the first time home buyer programs and partnering with workforce readiness and employment and those folks that can help really give upward mobility to our tenants. And we have to then embed those within our services too, so that we also begin creating that pathway for people to be able to go from affordable rental housing into affordable home ownership. And so it's, when we talk about this in housing continuum that we're building, we're calling it SPARC, which stands for Service Providers and Regional Connections. And it is, the whole goal of it is to take several organizations that are all doing good work and all doing work that is trying to serve the same populations. And we get ourselves coordinated to where we start pushing the ball in the same direction.
0: Yes.
1: To where, even though we're going to be still our own autonomous organizations, the community is pushing in the same direction, so that we can create alignment and create linkages between all of our different programs and all of our different housing sites. One of the things that strikes me about housing is that oftentimes when you have the market rate homes going in, or even typically an affordable housing development going in, they're standalone projects. And so they're oftentimes not thinking about the other components around it, around them in the housing continuum that they need to impact. And so what SPARC aims to do is to create that alignment and create that dialogue, so that we stop building in silos and we start actually building in the direction towards each other. One of my favorite analogies about to use with affordable housing is that it's like building a railroad. When you go out and survey and you start building the railroad, you will do different groups that'll go ahead and some behind, and they all start building in both directions. And through constant measurement, they're able to actually build towards each other to connect the tracks. And that's the part that I think we're missing in terms of how we think about housing in the United States and in the world, is that the typical silos that we have to break down those walls so that they talk to each other, and so that they create linkages so that people have upward mobility. And the idea with it is that, one, we can literally create a system that could meet somebody that's homeless and then put them on a path to the right size housing for them. For some, that could be home ownership. For others, that could be permanent supportive housing. For others, that could be affordable rental housing. It could be a number of things. But the goal is to build up enough capacity to where eventually we don't need as much shelter production because we're building enough supportive housing production to make up for that.
2: You bet.
1: And so that's kind of the goal of where we're going. And as we're doing this, we're building housing and we're standing up the Spark network on the South Coast. We're also starting to get inquiries from other communities on how we're doing this, what we're doing with this, how we're building these connections, and also getting it to where organizations get out of the mindset of competing with each other and building each other up.
2: You bet.
1: And so it's been a lot of conference talks lately. I was able to speak at the Equity Coalition conference down in Curry where I met you.
2: Yes.
1: I recently went over to New Mexico to talk to a supportive housing conference over there in Taos, New Mexico. That was an experience.
2: Mm-hmm, mm-hmm.
1: And the model is starting to be, because I do a lot of posting on LinkedIn about it also, it's being shared as far away as Australia and New Zealand. And so the housing crisis that we're facing in the United States is not unique to the United States. This is really a worldwide issue mm-hmm. that is going on right now. And what we're doing on the South Coast is resonating with other corners of the world. And so as we talk about it more and as we continue to prove it and stand it up here, we're doing so with an increasing amount of eyes on the work that we're doing. And that part to me is exciting because that creates the pressure that we have to perform, that we have to do it. But at the same time, my dream is that we build the Spark network here on the South Coast, prove that the Spark model is a model that can be replicated.
2: Right.
1: And then it starts spreading to other communities like a ripple effect when you throw a rock in a pond.
2: Oh, and I'm all into that. I'm all into that, you know, and it's bold and it's bright. Because we're talking about people's lives. We're talking about generations, you know. And what I love what you've said so far, too, is the railroad analogy. That is awesome. And the more that we collaborate, huh? Who are you collaborating with in Curry County, Matt?
1: Well, in Curry County, we have Brookings Correspondence, who is one of our primary partners down there. In fact, we're also going to be working with the SAFE project. So we have a project down in Gold Beach called Anchor Point Housing, which is going to be 19 units. 18 of those will be prioritized for seniors that are at risk or coming out of homelessness. But then we're also going to have one unit that's going to be set aside for domestic violence survivors.
2: Mm-hmm.
1: And the reason why we're building that one in is because within the city of Gold Beach, there's a shelter there for DV. And so we are trying to also make sure that as we build housing, that we look at the service providers around us and that we're also helping build them up too with it.
2: Right.
1: And so what that ends up doing is we'll have a set aside unit that they can fill. But then we're also going to engage with them on providing ongoing supportive services to that household. And so the housing authority itself doesn't necessarily have to become the service provider, but we create the brick and mortar space and also provide the program opportunity for other providers to be able to do that.
2: Right. So with those 19 houses, Matt, is that permanent housing or is that emergency housing? Tell me a little bit more about the anchor.
1: Yes. So that's going to be permanent housing. So that technically could be a forever home for people. If once they're there, especially for senior housing, you tend to see that.
2: And seniors, so, like what age would you consider seniors?
1: Because we're going to be working with a homeless population coming out of there too. We're identifying seniors at 55 and over.
2: Okay.
1: And the reason for that is because there's been a lot of studies that have come out that have actually showed that being chronically homeless and experiencing that it accelerates aging. And so oftentimes you'll have somebody in their 50s that might present as somebody in their 70s.
2: Mm-hmm,
1: and
2: mm-hmm.
1: So we did so with being mindful of that senior for those that have been chronically homeless is different than senior for the general community that hasn't experienced that.
2: Mm-hmm, mm-hmm. Mm-hmm. Well, that's cool to know that it's 55 and above and it's permanent housing. And so is this in the actual stages of being built in Gold Beach? What's our timeline looking like?
1: Yes. So we're actually looking at this year starting actual construction. So currently we are working with the state of Oregon on financial closing. And we should be actually closing on that site in August. And from there, what we're looking at is...
2: Where's the site?
1: It is the Gold Beach Village Center.
2: Oh, yes. Okay.
1: So we have purchased that through a partnership with the state of Oregon, as well as NOAA. And we also had grant support from AllCare CCO to do it, too.
2: Uh-huh.
1: We were able to purchase the site for an adaptive reuse to convert it from commercial to residential and then build up a complex there.
2: Cool. Okay. And so then when does a breaking ground happen then, probably 6 months, or give me a bigger timeline of this?
1: So I would envision that we'd be breaking ground probably in about 6 months from now down there.
2: Mm-hmm.
1: And then from there, construction's going to be starting in early 2027, possibly even the fall if things accelerate. But early 2027 is kind of the conservative guesstimate that we have for when we can actually start swinging hammers over there.
2: Okay. Which then probably needs another 6 months or a year before a resident can actually move in.
1: We'd probably be looking at late 2027, because it's not a huge project. So I would imagine that by the end of the year, we should be at a point where we're ready to start looking at lease up.
2: Okay. So late 2027, we'll have another complex or anchor. What do you call it? Do you call it a complex? What do you call the actual building?
1: You know, we're just calling it Anchor Point Apartments.
2: Okay, Anchor Point Apartments.
1: Yeah, initially when we first got the site, we just called it Ellensburg because that's the street that it was on and that we weren't recreating. But then we got inspired, and so we decided to rename it Anchor Point Housing.
2: I like that. So that's Gold Beach. Now, Curry County's a little bit bigger than that. Anything planned for Brookings, Matt?
1: You know, we are currently meeting with different real estate agents down there to look at different sites. There are a couple that we're trying to kick the tires on. And honestly, Brookings would be one of my final goals for the South Coast would be to build a site down there. Because currently our units in Curry go as far south as Port Orford, and then soon to be Gold Beach, and then Brookings would be the last town that we would need to build in, and then we technically have housing in every town in the South Coast.
2: Nice. Oh, that would be so awesome. You know, in the Crescent City area, Del Norte County, just south of us in California, they opened up their new emergency housing, as well as they've got the Battery Point apartments that are literally being built as we're talking.
1: Yes. I actually, Del Norte Mission Possible, I've actually consulted with them for the last 4 or 5 years.
2: Good.
1: And so I still support them. I work with their development team. And so their shelter campus was something that we worked very closely on in my spare time doing consulting. And so that one is especially amazing to be able to see that happen, because if they can do it in Del Norte County, we can do it in Curry. We can do it in Coos.
2: That's exactly right. You know, and a lot of times we think, oh, this is a real big project. How do I, as a local citizen, be aware and can contribute my thoughts and ideas and my heart to this? What do you recommend for that?
1: You know, I think there's a number of ways. I mean, as it is, we are oftentimes trying to create feedback loops with the community.
2: Mm-hmm.
1: Making yourself available for those types of things, to where when we need to pull a focus group together that we can do that. The other thing I would say is once we have construction going on down there, I'm going to be doing site tours. And so if you wanted to help gather troops to be able to come look at a site in development so that we can continue to keep that excitement going,
2: mm-hmm.
1: That would be another way while we're in an active development is I can be a tour guide and you can bring me folks. Or maybe we could do another radio interview where you're going through with a camera and a tour.
2: Oh my gosh.
1: I think there's a number of ways we can get creative with it.
2: And for the local listeners now, you can be thinking of your own area, your neighborhoods, your town of where this might be a really good place for the community, because it's a community situation. It's not just an individual, it's a community.
1: Absolutely. Yeah, and I think that's one of the parts that's missing from some of the dialogue is the community component to it.
2: Mm-hmm.
1: There's a ministry down in Texas called Mobile Loaves and Fishes.
2: Oh.
1: And they operate a place called Community First Village.
2: Uh-huh.
1: And it is a master plan community that almost looks like a resort, but it is a large scale homeless development where they have everything from tiny houses to modified RV spots to even teepees in some cases, where just all sorts of different types of housing that people can choose from. But one of the things that they have often said in their trainings down there is that they believe that the leading cause of homelessness is the catastrophic loss of family. And that the only way to fix that is through building community. And I have found that that to be really true in the work that we do. It's the relationships that get developed. It's the connection that happens. And so I think building the housing is part of it, but then you have to build the community around it to really make that change.
2: And that community consists of so many things, from education to service to food to a listening heart.
1: Absolutely. You know, I think a listening heart's a big part of that, because oftentimes people want to be seen. And so being able to be authentic and be empathetic and just allow that unique connection to happen, I think that's what people are starving for right now.
2: Exactly. Exactly. Yeah. And I know, you know, when you get on involved in a personal level, it's phenomenal because you're going, oh my gosh, this could be my mom, my aunt. I think of the seniors that are literally living in their cars right now in Curry County, you know, but when you become personally involved in their lives, it's something different. It's something different.
1: You become invested. You know, it's once I know somebody, it's harder for me to look away.
2: Yes.
1: It's harder for me to block it out. And oftentimes, I know I used to do a lot of interviews with people that were coming out of homelessness. And oftentimes that's a group that feels invisible. You know, I had complained about, but also ignored. And so it's a very difficult spot to be in because you don't feel like you actually belong anywhere. Right. And that psychologically damages people.
2: Yes.
1: You know, my wife often talks about which came first, and the mental illness or homelessness or both. And in many cases, person can have minimal mental health experiences, experience homelessness, and then have serious mental illness issues after that as a result of the trauma.
2: Exactly. Well, and you just said a few minutes ago, it happens a lot because they don't have family. They don't have somebody to care for them and love for them, you know, and some people are just steps away from that happening in their own life when they become a widow or they lose their children or life changes.
1: Absolutely. And, you know, and that's the part where I often talk about the housing journey is not a linear path, because you can experience those things at any point in time. You know, it's if you lose your spouse, there's a chance that there could be a regression in somebody. They might be in a home ownership situation, but because of the loss of income from that, they end up back in the affordable rental space. And so it's, we have to have a housing continuum that is available to meet people where they're currently at.
2: Yes.
1: And so, and that's ultimately the goal, is when you're building each component from, if your community needs transitional housing, you build transitional housing. If you need affordable housing, you focus on trying to build affordable housing, and then also the middle income housing that we need. And when we create those and they connect and we're able to get fluidity of people moving back and forth between things, what it does is it helps create flow that allows for that movement to happen. And when we have gridlock, which we currently have, nobody's able to flow into anything. And so you end up flowing through the cracks into homelessness in some cases. And so we're trying to fix that system that somehow over the generations has been disconnected. And we can trace a lot of that policy stuff back to deinstitutionalization of things, which obviously needed to happen in various ways. But we also missed the opportunity back in the day to invest in the community safety nets that these folks would be
2: cared for by. Yeah,
1: and
2: absolutely.
1: So,
2: absolutely.
1: And so now, 40 years later, we're trying to fix this generational issue.
2: Right.
1: And I think that when we talk about building Spark and we talk about building the housing, we have to look at generations forward.
2: There you go.
1: How many lives is this housing going to impact? How many households can this housing save?
2: Yep.
1: And
2: And Matt, I'm going to have to cut you off. Can you believe how fast this time has gone? But I think you just, I know. But I think you hit the nail on the head. Look at it generationally. Look at it, what we can do from our hearts. And I just want to thank you for providing us with so much information today. You've been a light for so many people and for our community. Congratulations on everything going on. Seriously. Congratulations on that.
1: Thank you.
2: Yeah. Well, and I can tell that you're personally involved in this. It's who you are. It's not just a job or a business. How do people get a hold of you really quick, Matt, before I have to sign off here?
1: So my email is usually the quickest way to get me, and it is mvorderstrass@ccnvchas.org, and I'll go ahead and email you the correct spelling of it so that
2: Perfect.
1: It's easy.
2: Perfect. And then we'll put that on the link and all that kind of stuff. And people, you can always get a hold of KCIW if you have any questions about anything. But you know what? Oh my, I gotta cut this down. Here we go. We gotta thank the listeners for tuning in today and listening to Matt and all of his explanations about housing. We hope you've been inspired and challenged. We hope that you've just gained something that you can help other people with. Matt, you were phenomenal. You were phenomenal. High tens if you were here. High tens. So thank you so much.
1: Thank you so much.
2: You betcha. Mike Gorse on sound. Thank you. Tom, Candace, Rose, everybody at KCAW, everybody at KZZH, Access Humboldt, KSKQ over in Medford, Ashland. We want to give thanks to everybody and especially the sponsors of the show, Steve Van Cleve and Sally and Todd Roy. Let's end this by saying smile big, wear bright colors, and collaborate. Connect more. Be a spark. Thank you, Matt.
1: Thank you so much.

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5: Israel Palestine, a Beyond the Walls edition. I'm Jeremy Rothkuschel. For this episode, we return to a 2021 interview I did with Tahir Zaidani, the pen name of a grassroots Palestinian intellectual from the West Bank. As the news cycle escalates, returning to deeper historical lines of analytical frameworks closer to the source ensures that we don't let the headlines obscure the forest for the trees. But first, some news. When Ferran Torres scored in the 106th minute to seal Spain's 1-0 World Cup victory over Argentina, the street celebrations and reactions from Madrid to Buenos Aires and across Gaza's displaced tent camps played out as a direct geopolitical clash. The match followed a complete rupture between Madrid and Tel Aviv after Prime Minister Pedro Sanchez recognized Palestinian statehood, imposed an arms embargo, and banned Israel-bound military cargo from Spanish ports. Benjamin Netanyahu issued a video statement in Hebrew accusing Spain of, quote, waging a diplomatic war, unquote, and warning that Madrid, quote, will pay an immediate price, unquote. Netanyahu's office accused Sanchez of issuing a, quote, genocidal threat, unquote, escalating diplomatic hostility to an unprecedented peak. On the pitch, 19-year-old prodigy Lamine Yamal carried that political weight. His waving of the Palestinian flag during Barcelona's title parade had drawn public condemnation from Israeli officials. Opposing him was Lionel Messi's Argentina, aligned with Javier Milei's pro-Israel stance. Messi's commercial ties to Tel Aviv AI firm Orcam founded by Israeli military intelligence veterans and his reliance on Israeli private security details, gave Argentina's team a distinct perceived Israeli alignment. For some global audiences, Spain's victory served as a public assertion of Palestinian rights and international law over state-backed and corporatized military intelligence powers of persecution and intimidation. Capitol Hill is currently locked in legislative standoff over the future of binational U.S.-Israel security ties. At issue is Section 219 of the National Defense Authorization Act, derived from the U.S.-Israel Futures Act, which creates a Department of War executive agent to hardwire cyber-military intelligence integration between Washington and Tel Aviv. The provision authorizes joint operations in AI target processing, autonomous systems, quantum computing, missile defense, and real-time data fusion. The bill has now triggered severe deadlock. House leadership blocked a bipartisan amendment by Representatives Ro Khanna and Thomas Massie to strip the measure. Shortly after, Senate leadership brought the broader NDAA to a procedural vote, where a 50-46 majority blocked the bill. Opposing lawmakers cite warnings from former intelligence officials that structural integration risks installing surveillance backdoors and bypassing congressional oversight. The legislative battle now moves to conference committee negotiations. This is Jeremy Roth Kushel with Understanding Israel-Palestine, Beyond the Walls. I'm very pleased today to be joined by Dahir Zaidani, the pen name of a Palestinian intellectual from the West Bank who works with Al-Muftah, the key. Thank you so much for joining us today, Dahir.
6: Pleasure to be with you, Jeremy.
5: This group, Al-Muftah, it's spelled A-L-M-U-F-T-A, parentheses, 7, the key. What does that mean?
6: Yeah, so any youth from sort of an Arab-speaking state would recognize Arabizi, which is sort of like I am speak. Basically, in Arabic, we have a lot of letters that you can't say in English or write. There's no letter for it in the alphabet. And so the kha is a 5, the 7 is a ha, etc. And so there are a number of different letters for, you know, different Arabic sounds that aren't in the English alphabet. And in this case, the word al-muftah means the key, referencing the key of the right of return. So the idea is that Palestinians who were expelled from their homes in 48 and 67, many of them held on to the keys to their homes, you know, in the hope that one day they could return, and in some cases even passed them on from generation to generation. And so the keys became sort of a symbol of the right of return and the dream of one day returning home. So amongst Palestinian refugees, for a number of generations, this became kind of a almost like an heirloom. In some cases, people don't actually have the original key, and the key is just symbolic. But in a lot of cases, people, you know, still have the, you know, the key from their grandfather to their homes. And a lot of the people who were expelled from these villages in 48 and 67 during the, you know, the ethnic cleansing that occurred, literally made their beds that morning, you know, expecting to return home. That's the idea.
5: Wow. There's so much resonance there in the combination of the bridging into the contemporary youth and digital culture and making one's identity and language work, even if it doesn't, there's challenges to it being expressed, and then the key as holding forth through the generations, the desire and insistence to reclaim one's rights, one's birthrights, while also understanding it practically in terms of unlocking a difficult situation. So I appreciate you explaining that. And we are hoping to maybe bite off more than we can chew in our 20 minutes of discussion here, but let's get to it. The hope is that in the midst of what is going on contemporaneously right now, in the midst of Ramadan and the escalation of what look like pogroms from aspects of Israeli settlers in occupied Jerusalem, responses from Palestinians in Gaza, the IDF involved. We want to understand this moment by casting back over more than a century, really, in terms of what I might call, what I'm learning from you, that I understand as a long-term Palestinian consensus in relationship to the Palestinian response to Zionism from then to now. So will you take us back and help us understand what the Palestinian response to Zionism has been over the long term?
6: Yeah, I mean, this is something that I care deeply about, in that I do think the Palestinian narrative is so misunderstood, particularly in more recent years. I think we sort of spoke with a clearer, a more unified voice sort of prior to the Oslo Accords. But in the wake of the two-state solution, sort of the Oslo agreements, there was a sort of politicization, the tension between political parties, the infighting, etc. And then it sort of turned into what the world understands the Palestinian narrative as today, you know, through the lens of international law and sort of everything that's transpired since the 90s, you could say. But the narrative, particularly in relation to the response to Zionism, is much older. And, you know, people, when they think of the what they call the conflict, quote unquote, or sara, as we say in Arabic, sort of start their history from something like 48, when the history, I think, is easier to understand if you go a lot further back, you know, sort of to even probably taking a bit of a dive into Jewish history, in sort of the 18th, 19th century, and the response to the first Aliyah and, you know, Herzl and the WZO on the Palestinian side long before 48, long before the war. And so, you know, if you kind of cast your lens back to the 18th century in Europe, in the wake of the Haskalah, the Jewish Enlightenment, and sort of legal equality being you know, granted to Jewish citizens in France in the 1790s, an increased sort of secularism within the society, followed by a rapid and extraordinarily intense rise in anti-Semitism in Europe. It was always present. It was sort of very, has a very, very old history, you know, even as far back as the Roman Empire. There was a very strong sort of movement that arose, particularly in the wake of European ethno-nationalism. And so things got, you know, extraordinarily bad, you know, movements that spoke about a desire to assimilate as a way to keep the Jewish people safe, had their pushback. And so people like Herzl emerge, you know, in the wake of the Dreyfus Affair and whatnot. And this ideology, you know, what we can kind of call modern Zionism, is born. And very early on, this is sort of during the Ottoman era of Palestine, the mayor of Jerusalem at the time, Yusuf al-Khaldi, writes a letter to Herzl. This is in the late 1800s, effectively imploring him to go elsewhere. That basically, you know, there were a people here. They were not going to accept, you know, the establishment of an ethno-national Jewish movement in Palestine. They were not going to accept, you know, partition, etc. And effectively imploring him to go elsewhere. And he even mentions the existing Jewish population in the Ottoman Empire, you know, the impact it would have on them. And Herzl responds with something to the effect of, there is no desire to displace you. This will only bring benefits to the local population. And if needed, you know, we will. Of course, that's sort of not what transpires. this cycle kind of continues, you know, into the first Aliyah onwards. And so you kind of see a shift in how Palestinians respond to this movement. You know, in a parallel way to that timeline, so the timeline of the emergence of modern Zionism in Jewish society, Palestinian society itself was growing its own nationalist movement, sort of along a similar timeline. So the best way to describe the land, you know, is effectively you have a number of tribes, clans, and farmers, fellahin, you know, we say, in different regions, and they have a very strong regional identity. And so, you know, the Abdelahadis, the Tuqans, the Husseinis, the Nashashba, all these famous sort of Mutasalim or Ayyan tribes and clans who are basically something like lords or tax collectors. These sheikhs would rule over these different tribes, protect the local farming population, pseudo-feudal system, with a very strong regional identity. So sort of each tribe had its land. There's a diwan, you know, which is like a meeting place for that tribe, or a majlis, you know, like a meeting council. And the land is sort of broken up into these different tribes that at various points rebel and achieve autonomy, you know, an independent kingdoms of sorts, or independent shechtems, you'd call them, like that of my pen name, you know, Zahar al-Omar al-Zaidani. In the wake of the fall of the Ottoman Empire, you then see a very rapid rise in Arab nationalism,

worth noting without assimilation. So they had their quarters and sort of their culture, their vibe, and they fit quite nicely into the society, which is already, in a way, a mosaic of tribes and, you know, there are Aramaic-speaking tribes, Christian tribes, Muslim tribes, etc., Druze. And so the land is already a number of different cultures, and particularly immigrant groups who come with these cultures bring opportunities for local traders, etc. And people don't really particularly expect them to assimilate. They sort of, over a number of generations, just become part of the society. You know, these quarters are well known, the Armenian quarter of a particular city, etc. So the reaction was relative ambivalence. And that starts to shift very quickly. And so you have Palestine and Al Karmil newspaper. Palestine is the Arabic pronunciation of Palestine. So you have these newspapers that begin to write about Zionism to explain what is occurring here. You know, very much quoting the words of, you know, Herzl and Max Nordau and Ahad Ha'am and sort of the Jabotinsky and all of these figures who are bringing this ideology and explaining it to the local population, particularly the political ruling class, these clans and families. And that is probably where the population's reaction to the movement shifts from ambivalence to hostility. You know, Palestinians are fundamentally opposed to this national project, albeit the hostility remains tame until about 1917 with the Balfour Declaration, where things get a lot worse very fast. Balfour is sort of seen as a vindication of everything that Isa al-Isa was saying. He was the editor of a Palestine newspaper. A vindication of everything he was saying in this paper as to the, you know, the aims of this immigrant group. And the recognition of them not as immigrants, but actually as a settler colonial movement. I mean, they certainly referred to themselves as such, you know, Jewish colonial office and whatnot. And that therein sort of begins a rapid increase in hostility. At the time of Isa al-Isa, it was still under Ottoman rule. And he actually had to, you know, speak before a court, which suspended his newspaper on a number of occasions with the fear that it would incite hostility or, you know, violence inside of Ottoman-era Palestine. And his defense in court was basically something to the effect of, you know, Palestinians do not oppose Jewish immigration to the land. They oppose the establishment of an ethno-national state there, you know, a homeland exclusively for the Jewish people, given that the vast majority of the local population was not Jewish. He said as much in court. You know, he specified that his opposition was to what he called the Zionist Party, because he saw them as a political party, you know, like a hezeb, you know, we say in Arabic. So his opposition to this political party, not to Jewish immigration, and basically was able to, you know, fall within the guidelines, I guess, of the Ottoman court and continue writing. Things sort of continued to escalate, a number of aliyahs, you know, onwards. Post-Balfour, the hostility is, you know, palpable. You have it eventually resulting in, you know, Thawrat al-Buraq, the Hebron massacre in the 1920s. Intercommunal conflict then in Mandatory Palestine was at an all-time high. I mean, you basically have a local population that identifies this movement now as a colonial one, you know, in all of its tactics, its behavior, its sort of strategy and attitude towards the local population. Particularly the calls for transfer, you know, and that is a lot of what starts being published in these newspapers, you know, sort of taking words directly from the mouths of these leaders, you know, the calls for the transfer of the local population, the compulsory transfer, which is effectively a euphemism for ethnic cleansing, and also the, you know, referring to the local population a number of times, you know, as the equivalent of redskins. Those were the words that they used. So comparing them to, you know, native populations in the United States and, you know, saying they are rocks that must be cleared on the way to Judea, etc. The conflict
you know, is burgeoning at this point.

0: market. By the 30s, you know, sort of after the Peel proposal, you see negotiations starting to occur. This is now under British mandatory Palestine. So you see negotiations start to occur, and right from the start, I think the Palestinian consensus, let's call it, is fairly clear. We are opposed to partition because we are not from, you know, we are not one tribe. We are from all over the land. You know, Akawi, there's a number of different families, and that's where they kind of come from. You know, the Tukhans in Nablus, the Abdul Hadis in Jenin, you know, the Husseinis in Jerusalem. All these different clans and tribes come from particular places in the land. That's almost their entire identity, their music, their dress, their food, their dialect, their, you know, the homes that their grandfathers built generations upon generations are very specifically tied to these locations. So partition was an idea that people would not accept under any sort of circumstances. The response that the AHC basically gives to the Jewish agency is something to the effect of a binational state. We refuse to partition the land, so if you're going to live here, you're going to have to live here with us, you know, under one, you know, one democratic state from the river to the sea. And I think that theme then sort of continues onwards throughout the conflict, particularly around the unity of the land. And then after 48, with the Nakba, it shifts to a unity of the land as well as right of return of the refugees who were expelled from their lands.
1: This is Jeremy Roth-Kushel with Understanding Israel-Palestine Beyond the Walls. I've been speaking with Tahir Saidani, the pen name of a Palestinian intellectual from the West Bank who works with Al-Muftakh. Will you take us through, in our last segment here, this post-Nakba, post-foundation of the Israeli state, through to our contemporary moment by touching on the question of where the key may actually lie in terms of Al-Muftakh, and begin to help us understand what the power of the Palestinian consensus in the contemporary moment might be?
0: Sure. I mean, effectively after 48 and 67, where the ethnic cleansing of these villages occurs, 800,000 Palestinians are forcibly expelled from their homes. There are massacres, lootings. The Palestinian consensus is, regardless of what, you know, our leaders and politicians say, it's in opposition to modern Zionism's fundamental tenet, you know, this demographic war that was waged, you know, from the beginning of the conflict. The need for ethnic cleansing came from this ideology, this idea that, you know, Jewish safety can only occur by establishing an overwhelming majority in this area, and that basically the presence of, you know, Palestinians in their native homeland is a threat to their safety. That is how it was posed to the local population. That demographic war has then continued ever since. We see this today in Jerusalem with areas like Sheikh Jarrah and Silwan, where people are, you know, forcibly expelled from their homes still in order to wage that demographic war. And it's never been subtle. You know, these politicians were fairly comfortable in saying that, you know, the Palestinian population represents a demographic threat. You know, Netanyahu referred to them as a demographic bomb. This ideology of basically the premise of the state must be, ethno-nationally or ethno-religiously, you could say, Jewish in order for this democracy to be safe for a portion of the population. And this sort of, it's a parallel to me to, you know, many other settler colonial projects, including apartheid South Africa. The Bantustans then, you know, another form of partition were not going to be accepted by the local population. And I think the future of the Palestinian liberation is to communicate this idea fairly clearly. Partition has never had a mandate from the Palestinian people. There's always been a sort of Palestinian consensus regarding the unity of the land, simply because, you know, 60% of the population of Gaza isn't from Gaza, and a third of the population of the West Bank isn't from the West Bank. Indeed, the portion of the population that supports the idea of partition is roughly the same as the portion of the population from these areas. And the two-state solution, the Oslo Accords, I think, have always played the role of trying to cloud this concept, for the cause to not be seen as parallel to the anti-apartheid movement in South Africa, where there are a lot of parallels, both ideologically and in terms of the geographic, demographic war. The pushing of Palestinians into Gaza and the West Bank, Area A, B, C, etc. And so I think this idea is what needs to be communicated clearly. When Palestinian liberation and the ideological conflict that has always been present between the local population and the Zionist movement is fundamentally about equality, about a rejection of an ethno-religious state that excludes half the local population, and historically the overwhelming majority of the local population present there at the time. Communicating this narrative where our leadership will not, and where, the acceptable mainstream political discourse is so focused on a solution that is neither practically viable nor has a mandate from, the Palestinian population, I think is very important, and is sort of what we are all about, I guess.
1: Well, thank you so much. And I think this combination of the clarity in relationship to the Zionist project of the ethno-state, which was disclosed, as I've talked about before here, she was a journalist and editor of the Jerusalem Post, Caroline Glick, at a conference a few years ago when she gave a Freudian slip she meant to talk about the Jewish Democratic State, and she said the Jewish Demographic State, which basically exposes the project, I think, very, very clearly. And then what you are bringing to this, it seems like, is that there's also an apparent opaqueness to what is really maybe the Palestinian organic voice that has been very clear about its, no matter which tactics politically, either leadership or the streets may take, whether it's two-state solutions, intifada, boycott, divestment, sanction, that the concept of the unity of the land and the rights of the Palestinian people is really what should be put forth front and center. So any final comments, Fakhir Saidani?
0: In a nutshell, when Palestinians say the phrase from the river to the sea, in a Nahr al-Bahar, there is an attempt to, make that out as a call for genocide, when it is a call for equality. Apartheid South Africa fell. It was by putting aside this notion of partition, which was not an acceptable solution for the population who was there at the time. Democracy, equality, the right of native people to return to their homes. I mean, that is the crux of what Palestinian liberation means for us. It is fundamentally the rejection of, ethnic discrimination. That is at the heart, I think, of this future state, and sort of the opposite of everything that Israel stands for today. Otherwise, it's been a pleasure speaking to you, Jeremy.
1: Thank you so much, Fakhir. This has been Understanding Israel-Palestine, a Beyond the Walls edition. I'm Jeremy Roth-Kushel. You've been listening to a 2021 interview with Fakhir Saidani, Palestinian intellectual with Al Mufta. You can find the Understanding Israel-Palestine archives at its show page at kkfi.org and my Beyond the Walls newsletter on Substack. 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
2: 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Hello, my name is Neela Travis. My family name is Richard. My village is Houndquet, and I live in Smith River.
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14: We're going to get our hands dirty for this episode.
15: There's the burrow.
16: Yeah, that's the burrow. So you can see it's about a pencil size.
15: Yeah, I had
16: so
15: no
16: gravel
15: idea.
16: Driveways, you might see these little...
14: As Darwin observed nearly 150 years ago, they may be small, limbless, and blind, but earthworms play a critical role in soil ecology. His 19th century insights about invertebrates are the backbone of modern ecology. Scientists are even listening to worms to monitor soil health. Meanwhile, laboratory studies on other kinds of worms, flatworms, are providing insights about how memories are stored and how stem cells self-renew. Welcome to Big Picture Science. I'm Molly Bentley. We're digging up the healthy dirt on these mountain movers and wriggling regenerators. In this episode, Worms of Endearment. I see you eyeing the compost pile. You have a shovel in your hand. What's the plan here?
17: This is probably half 9-year-old pigeon manure. You heard me right. I raised pigeons for 50 years. So I mixed their waste with vegetable waste, extra potting soil, old potting soil.
14: You think there'll be worms in there?
17: That's exactly where they would congregate.
14: So you're sticking the shovel in.
17: Let's see where we are.
14: I'm here in Natick, Massachusetts with my cousin Pat in his backyard. Now, you're a gardener. How do you use earthworms?
17: I garden upon the ground that earthworms use. I don't actually use earthworms. They're here and they're beneficial. I piggyback on their capabilities, really.
14: Ooh, it smells like pigeon manure.
17: In all honesty, I probably don't even have to dig that far.
14: Yeah.
17: There they are.
14: Okay. Oh, my goodness. Oh, look at him.
17: Yeah, these are all the little ones.
14: Okay. So is this...
17: I'm trying to find you a honker, but I don't know.
14: Now, will you take any of these worms and move them over to your garden?
17: No.
14: So you just trust that the worms are also in your garden?
17: Here's what I want you to know. Even in these raised beds, if you lay the bottom, let's say, one-third of your raised bed, and you throw organic material like leaves, brush, you lay them at the bottom of the frame, and then you cover with potting soil, and what happens is the earthworms start congregating now underneath your raised bed because the soil is cooler now, and the earthworms actually come from the ground beneath the raised beds, and they move up into your raised bed. You don't have to do anything. You don't have to transport earthworms. They'll move faster than you can. This one's not so small.
14: Yeah.
17: See what we're doing here?
14: Yeah.
17: We're starting to raid the areas.
14: Right.
17: So... Well, Molly, how would you describe this? Would you describe this as crumbly, like
14: soil,
17: chocolate cake mix? Like that? No, that's
14: a great description.
17: You're laughing, but
14: no, it's a great description. It's moist, it's black,
17: yeah.
14: Dark soil.
17: Yeah.
14: There's one. Look
17: yeah.
14: at him squirming.
17: Here they come.
14: Oh, there's another.
17: There's a honker.
14: Look at him.
17: You see one?
14: Yeah, this guy. Whoa. He's in my hand. He's tickling my hand.
17: Yeah, that's a
14: Woo!
17: Good active, probably.
14: Oh, he's really
17: that's
14: active.
17: That's probably a reproductive.
14: Oh boy, is he really moving fast. He's like, get me back into that soil. Okay, baby.
17: Yeah.
14: All right, little worm, there you go. Back in. After hunting for earthworms in my cousin's garden, I started remembering how as kids, we were all really aware of worms. When I was 10 years old, my best friend Amy's dad was a fisherman. He regularly enlisted our help to collect earthworms for bait. His most prized were Lumbricus terrestris, or night crawlers, those large earthworms that emerge at night to eat decaying leaves and cut grass. Well, we were so pleased that an adult had entrusted us with such an important task that we were determined to get over our squeamishness to the sliminess of our subjects. This is what Amy's dad would do. He would jab an electric rod into the lawn after a rainstorm. Then, to our youthful delight and revulsion, scores of night crawlers rapidly surfaced in the grass, their wet skins glinting in the dim light. My friend and I would run this way and that across the lawn, plucking up the wriggling bodies and dropping them in cans for the next day's fishing trip. I was mesmerized at the spectacle of this spooky underworld made visible, as if a magic spell had been cast on the worms. But it was also unsettling. I felt we had played an unfair trick on the worms, frightening them into surfacing when what was waiting for them was not safety, but the end of a bait hook. Well, my discomfort makes sense to me now. I've learned while doing this episode that the night crawlers had surfaced because the jolt of the electric prod sent an irritating shockwave through their sensitive nervous systems. Our collective insight into the true nature of earthworms was sparked about 150 years ago by the work of a scientist who is more closely associated with the theory of evolution. But it was Charles Darwin's fascination with the night crawler that transformed our understanding of what, up to that point, had been considered a lowly marginal animal.
15: Early in his book, he says this: "It may be doubted if there are any other animals which have played such an important part in the history of the world as these lowly, organized creatures."
14: Darwin's last book recorded his lifelong observations of the animals. That book has a charming title, The Formation of Vegetable Mold, Through the Actions of Worms with Observations on Their Habits. Vegetable mold is what today we call topsoil. The patience that Darwin employed in his decades-long observation of earthworms is one reason that science writer Philip Ball included them in his illustrated history of science called Beautiful Experiments.
15: Well, I think that we can find a key to Darwin's personality in the fact that he regarded the earthworm, such a lowly creature, as something really worthy of study. Because, you know, even today, it's the big creatures, the colourful creatures that have the glamour and that get all the attention. But Darwin, it wasn't just worms for Darwin. You know, he famously wrote an entire treatise on barnacles. He discerned that actually it's often what we might think of as the lowly creatures that are the key to everything. They're the things that really power the ecosystem, as we now, you know, express it.
14: And he had a sense that his own garden there at Down House, his home, depended on these worms. And in fact, that's where many of his observations, his experiments took place.
15: This was the great thing about investigating worms, because you can just go outside, you know, anywhere. And certainly in rural England, where Darwin lived, you can just go outside and there they are, and you can do experiments. So you don't have to go to the Amazon. You don't have to get on board the Beagle and sail around the world.
14: Well, Phil, how much of it was observation and maybe cataloging them, and how much of it was actually experiment? When we hear experiment, maybe our minds go to laboratories and things like that. So give us an overview, please, of the role of experimentation and observation in Darwin's many decades of studying earthworms.
15: Right, because it's true that a lot of the work that zoologists and natural historians, as they were then, did was observation, was just looking at to see how things behaved in the wild. But no, for Darwin, it really was experimentation with worms. So he did all kinds of things to find out how they would respond. So he would bring earthworms in pots into his house. In one set of experiments, he wanted to know what their hearing was like, whether they had any sort of hearing or how they responded to sound. And so he put them in pots on the top of his piano. piano and he would play a note and see what happened. And he recorded that actually they seemed to respond very strikingly to a C in the bass clef and to a G above the line in the treble clef. So very specific notes.
18: Well, I can't imagine that it's a coincidence that you have a piano right there behind you. Could you give us a C? Could you give us the note of C there?
15: I can indeed. The C below, the C in the bass clef that Darwin would have used is this one. So it seems to be that one and the G above middle C. The low C and the higher G both seem to send the worms back into their burrows, he said, in these pots. Not quite sure how well this would hold up. I really don't think that worms would distinguish between a C, a deep C, and a higher G.
18: Well, I think then the question is there a note that will bring them out of their burrows?
15: Yeah, and I mean, and Darwin doesn't record whether there are any that have the opposite effect. I mean, what the worms would be responding to, they wouldn't be hearing, literally, but they were on top of the piano. They would be feeling the vibrations.
18: The vibrations, of course. So that's the sort of maybe the quirkier side of some of his experimentation. But he had some central questions that emerged as really fundamental to today's understanding of soil ecology. What were his questions about earthworms and their relationship to the soil, to the earth?
15: Darwin had a wonderful faith in the intelligence of earthworms. He believed they were a lot smarter than we would tend to give them credit for. And one of the ways that he explored that was he noticed that earthworms, they dig these holes in the soil, and he noticed that at nighttime, they seem to like to cover or plug, in fact, the holes that they make with leaves, presumably to protect them or camouflage them against birds that would otherwise see the holes and eat the worms. And so they would drag leaves into these little openings of their holes. And Darwin wanted to understand what they were doing, how they were reasoning, really, when they did this. So he noticed that they seemed to drag the leaf by the end at which it was easiest to kind of get hold of them, the pointed end of the leaf. And that they would select particular sort of leaf shapes to put in the hole, seemingly so. They wouldn't, you know, just use any old leaf. And so he thought, well, how can I experiment with this? So he and his son cut out triangles of paper to mimic the leaves. And then they covered the paper in vegetable fat, presumably from the kitchen, from the scullery, so that the paper wouldn't get wet. So this was just waterproofing. And then they would scatter them around in the garden in the evening. And the worms would duly grab hold of some of these triangles, these paper triangles, and drag them to the hole and fill them. And Darwin noticed that they would do so in just the kind of way that Darwin himself would have done so, that they seemed to be choosing the shapes that were going to be easiest to drag and most effective at getting in the hole. So it seemed that there was some real intelligence going on here. There was some real selection. They weren't just doing this at random.
18: Well, Phil, should we be surprised if we did not know that worms grab leaves and drag them into their burrows? I've never seen a worm do that.
15: No, I haven't either. I haven't. But, you know, that we need to go out in our gardens and look more carefully, clearly, because, this is a common thing that they do. So they plug their holes with leaves. So this was what really struck Darwin, that there seemed to be some selective intelligence, some kind of decision-making going on in the worm.
18: The word intelligence is a charged one, isn't it? It's one that maybe only recently, I would say in the 20th century, that we applied to animals other than humans, to chimps, to dolphins, to octopuses. But to suggest that an earthworm was intelligent and to use that word in the mid-19th century, in the Victorian age, either seems radical or must have seemed maybe even nutty to some people, but certainly he was ahead of his time, if it does indeed apply.
15: Yes, indeed, it was radical. And you're absolutely right that, in fact, it was even more recently than that that we really started more generally to attribute intelligence to animals. So right up until the sort of behaviorism of the 1950s, it was widely thought that animals were just kind of responding automatically, like automata, to stimuli, that there wasn't really any thinking going on, or at least that we couldn't assume that there was any thinking going on. We now know that all kinds of animals, including insects, have far more intelligence in the sense that they are problem-solving organisms. They encounter a new problem and they somehow have the resources to solve that problem.
18: You know, Phil, I've had the privilege of visiting Down House, which is Darwin's home, and seeing that circular stone that did play a role in Darwin's experiments. And it's so unassuming that you could walk past it and think it was a paving stone. You could walk right by it. And yet it contributed, this stone, this round, light-colored stone, contributed to his profound conclusions about the role that earthworms play in moving soil. And what did he observe, and what was the role of that seemingly modest stone?
15: Darwin begins his book by expressing his amazement at how much earthworms move during their lifetime, simply by doing this business of, you know, eating up vegetable matter and turning it into soil. They shift the soil and they create soil. And he realized that they can move huge amounts of it. So he estimated that worms, in every acre of land, worms can move about 8 tons of earth every year. So he wanted to figure out, he wanted to quantify this, and the stone was his way of doing that. So it was a round stone, a sort of round flat stone with a peg in the middle. And what he was doing was measuring how much the stone sinks as a result of the activity of the worms beneath it. So the peg was a way of, you know, measuring the height of the stone. This was his experiment for just figuring out how much earth worms seem able to move. And it led him to conclude. And then he went out and looked at ancient monuments around Britain. So he looked at Stonehenge, for example, and he estimated that purely through doing what they do, worms are able to bury monuments. They're able to bury buildings over, you know, over years and years of creating earth. The buildings gradually sink into the ground, and the earthworms literally eventually will bury them.
18: Now, that brings us to the question that you pose in your book, which is, what is a beautiful experiment? And you outline specifically why Charles Darwin's observations and his experiments of earthworms qualify as a beautiful experiment. But I presume it's not because of the conclusions. You're not working backwards. It's not because the conclusions were so profound. It was the methodology and the questions that he asked.
15: Yeah, well, that's right. I mean, I think there's inevitably going to be some selection bias when we talk about beautiful experiments, because the experiments in the history of science that we will remember and that are well recorded will tend to be the ones that are more impactful, the ones that were more important. But I think the unique thing probably about Darwin's experiments with earthworms is that I found them beautiful for their charm and their simplicity, the fact that they didn't require complex equipment of any sort, that he could do them at home, you know, just by cutting out bits of paper. There's also the fact in Darwin's work in particular that he was able to be astonished by the mundane. As much as thinking, really good scientific work is about noticing. So it's really that aspect of finding interesting questions, finding hooks for your curiosity in the mundane that is so striking about Darwin's work.
18: Well, Philip Ball, thank you so much for a charming interview about an equally charming subject. Thank you so much for joining us.
15: Pleasure. Thank you, Molly.
18: Science writer Philip Ball is the author of Beautiful Experiments. Well, we heard the piano notes that Darwin played for worms. Now let's hear the sounds of worms themselves.
19: Over here where we've got a big pile of leaf litter, I was thinking we might put a probe in and see what we can hear, because it's our best chance for hearing some activity.
18: Next, why noisy soil is healthy soil. We meet the scientist who eavesdrops on worms as we inch along in this episode of Big Picture Science, Worms of Endearment.

0: Darwin recognized the critical role earthworms play in soil ecology. Modern ecologists have carried those insights and put them to practical use on farms, where worms are crucial for churning the soil, improving water drainage, and breaking up pollutants. And Roland, you went to see one of those ecologists.
1: Well, yes, I went to an agricultural college, an old agricultural college attached to Warwick University in central England. And one of the people working there is a soil ecologist. She's an enthusiast for worms, and she even listens to them. So yes, I absolutely wanted to go and see what she could show me.
0: Listens to them while they're in the ground.
1: Yeah. She has a microphone to listen to whatever's going on under the ground, and she says she can record worms.
0: That's amazing. We can't wait to hear.
1: I have to warn you, Molly, it's been really, really, really dry in the UK for the past few weeks. The ground is rock solid. I can't see any worms when I dig in my own garden. And even though she has an experimental plot with lots and lots of special soil types where she cultivates these worms, it seemed like a long shot. It seemed like a really bad time to go hunting or even listening for worms. But you know me, Molly, I'll always give it a try.
2: You can hear how dry the grass is, can't you?
3: Yeah, yes. And we've been feeding the worms with the leaf litter we collect, you know, try and help their population.
2: Oh, right.
3: Give them something to do. Keep the ground a bit moister as well. I am Jackie Stroud, a soil scientist at the University of Warwick, with a particular interest in earthworms.
2: I have to say, it's...
3: Here we go.
2: It really is showing the right attitude to have a part of a field devoted to worms.
3: Oh, yes. It's nice because they're in these little pots that keep them entrapped somewhat. Over here, they've eaten quite a bit now, but these areas, this is where they've been pulling in the material that was on the surface. So that's Lumpus terrestris will come out at night and drag that material into its burrow. And it's quite distinctive, isn't it? You sort of see the little vertical.
2: These sticks are sort of just pointing up out to the ground, but I'd never have imagined it. So they come out?
3: Yes, they come out at night, they keep their tail in their burrow, and then they have these powerful lip muscles, and they're dragging that material in into the soil. And you can find their middens. By just looking, that'll be one earthworm, and if I gently scrape it away, you might actually get to see their sort of surface burrow. So it's usually about a pencil size width. It's so solid. They've sealed that tight. So Darwin thought they did that to keep a moist microclimate. So they seal the top of their burrow after dragging the food in.
2: Right.
3: And so have a nice sort of permanent vertical burrow, nice and moist with them in it. And I imagine on a hot day like today, they quite like that.
2: Why didn't I know this?
3: Yes, they do this here. And then if I show you the one at the end, you can see where they've done it with stones.
2: I should just do a description. So this is not just blank field. You've got a series of concrete walled...
3: They're pipes, yeah.
2: Pipes. These are basically water pipes, are they?
3: Yes, they
2: sunk
3: are,
2: into
3: yes.
2: the ground. But that's the way you sort of control the conditions a little bit.
3: Yes, yeah, they had different soils put in, so different organic matter types. So it was a way of having a sort of mixed soil type here. And then we feed it with sort of the leaf litter that falls, we'll gather it, or you know, the mown lawn, and it gets eaten by the worms. So here you might just think, oh, that's an unusual pile of stones, but you can kind of see
2: there's a whole cluster of stones. You're saying that they've piled
3: there's
2: up
3: the burrow. There's
2: the burrow.
3: Yeah, that's the burrow. So you can see it's about a pencil size.
2: Yeah.
3: And that one was less firmly themed, and it's pulled this in, and it was probably eating that. But they pile up the stones as well.
2: I had
3: so
2: no
3: gravel driveways. You might see these little sort of rock cairns on your gravel driveways, which is
2: well, I'm certainly going to look much closer from now on. Seeing the bits of vegetation pulled into the holes, the stones. I mean, they're only little pebbles, but seeing them dragged close. Why do they do that?
3: It's about creating a sort of food source close to them, a moist microclimate. It also marks where they are for us. So for example, there are two in here. So you'd expect there to be two individual earthworms because they make individual burrows, and they'll come up at the surface at night and mate. They keep their tails in their burrow the whole time, and they'll just
2: really they stretch themselves
3: surface.
2: Out.
3: Yes.
2: So these are these...
3: They're the big ones. They're about the size
2: ones.
3: Of a pencil.
2: Yeah.
3: Yes, the lugworm. Lumpus terrestris.
2: Lugworm, yeah.
3: Yeah.
2: Where are the earthworms now?
3: So these earthworms will be probably 2 metres deep. So they'll dig a very deep vertical burrow into the soil. Yeah, we're about 6 foot to it. So about 6 foot below us, I would imagine they'll be sort of sitting in the waterline where it's a bit moist.
2: So they will find the moisture down there because that's close to the water table. I mean,
3: yeah.
2: And they just sort of hang out there, do they?
3: That seems to be the gist of it, yes. Yeah, and but when it rains again, if we have a thunderstorm, which is inevitable, and you sort of come back, you'll see them active on the soil surface again. They're very sort of triggered by moisture and rainfall events for activities.
2: How do they know it's rain? Just because, do they sense the moisture?
3: We don't know.
2: Can they hear? Or do they must be able to feel vibrations?
3: Yeah, it's thought that they're able to feel vibrations. For example, people sometimes sort of bash the ground, don't they, with spades and things, or birds do their rain dance, which is anticipated to bring the earthworms up. So they are thought to be sensitive to vibrations.
2: I always thought that was a bit of folklore. I mean, you keep on saying we don't know. I mean, it sounds like these rudimentary creatures are full of mystery.
3: They are. They are really full of mystery. It's because they're underground and we can't see them, it remains a mystery. And then if you're taking them out of that home and putting them in a pot to observe them, you've moved them so far away from how they might naturally behave. It's really hard to know what you're seeing is an artifact of your experiment or a real thing.
2: So tell me about this method that you have of trying to see or hear what's going on down below.
3: Oh, one is listening to the soils and trying to make out what on earth is going on, because we think a lot of soil organisms use vibrations to communicate with each other or just, you know, through their movements. And that is a really important sensory environment we've never particularly considered before.
2: So you tune in to the subterranean conversations?
3: We're trying to, yes. And over here where we've got a big pile of leaf litter, I was thinking we might put a probe in and see what we can hear, because it's our best chance for hearing some activity. This will make a hole.
2: So just putting a skewer in there. Yeah. And then some kind of a probe.
3: That's right, yes.
2: Is that microphone?
3: It is. It's a contact microphone. So it picks up the vibrations in the soil. So just see if we can probe straight in. Yes, that's good.
2: Turn it on.
3: You might be able to hear some of the sort of rustling, quiet rustling.
2: Let me put the headphones on.
3: There we go.
2: So quiet.
3: It is quiet. I can turn it
2: on. And that's stuff going on down underneath?
3: Yes, yes. Most likely things moving about in the soil.
2: What sort of things? I mean, is that the worms?
3: This time of year, I would suspect it might be insects moving about. A lot of things hatching from their cocoons and digging up and emerging.
2: But the worms, you're saying, are just sort of sitting this heat out?
3: I would imagine so, yes. Yeah, I'm afraid it's been so dry.
2: There will be worms in there.
3: There's worms in there, but they'll be either coiled up in their mucus-lined chambers or at depth.
2: Right.
3: They just sort of sit and wait until the moisture conditions improve, and then they can get moving again. They can lose light. It's up to around 60 to 75% of their body weight in moisture before it becomes quite critical. But yeah, they sort of have mucus-lined chambers to preserve as much moisture as possible. So often if you dig this time of year, you'll see them curled up in a knot, and that's just, you know, you've disturbed their little chamber environment.
2: One reason I wanted to talk to you, I have heard that the practice of ploughing, or tillage, I think is a technical word for it, but ploughing must break up all these wormholes and so on. Mm-hmm. And I hear that the soils are becoming impoverished because of ploughing, because worm populations are suffering. Is that true?
3: Tillage is certainly a major driver of earthworm population changes. So for, yes, these deep burrows that, like this, you see, I've got a big litter layer here, it's undisturbed. So this is a perfect habitat for this type of earthworm. But when you've ploughed the soil, you've buried all their food materials, you've left a bare soil surface and you've disrupted that surface level. So ploughing is linked to a decline in this type of earthworm. And if you plough all the time, the UK is quite unique in its way that I think it's since the 70s, ploughing became the sort of default mode for agriculture. And it's only sort of in the recent 10 or 15 years where people have been thinking of tactical tillage, so doing some reduced tillage or no tillage and then tactical tillage occasionally, things like that.
2: I mean, what sort of decline are you talking about?
3: It's hard to say. These earthworms, in some fields, I can't find them in fields that have been ploughed for decades, they're quite common, so you'd expect them perhaps to be there. But there's never been sort of a worm census as such to determine earthworm populations in this country.
2: It comes back to the fact that they're sort of unappreciated, I suppose, but important. In your opinion, do you think that ploughing is having a knock-on effect, not just on the worm populations, but on the fertility of the soil, on the...
3: I think Some of the strongest evidence, or the most interesting evidence, is looking at songbird patterns over time, because birds feed on earthworms, and there has been showing that there has been a decline in songbirds. But of course, you can't say that's responsible just in agriculture. I mean, it's a phenomenon that's been detected across the UK in urban and agricultural environments. But I think there are so many unknowns. Like, we're trying to do our recording today amongst all this noise. And if organisms in the soil are using sounds to communicate with each other, and it's how they sense their natural environment, actually, we're actually quite noisy, particularly in terms of vibrations, and we're potentially putting through pollution that is disrupting how they navigate their own environments, how they mate, how they communicate with each other. And I appreciate it's a big unknown, but if it could be really important, and we're completely oblivious to it.
2: Talking about animals communicating with each other, does that include worms? Do you think, do you have evidence, or do you think that worms are communicating with each other?
3: It's certainly a hypothesis that we're investigating. A lot of the noises that we're finding earthworms make a sort of noisy broadband, so just sort of a scraping type sound. But occasionally you get these patterns of real sort of structured rhythm. And it's been shown for caterpillars and for ants that structured rhythms are a mode of communication. And so it's never been thought of, particularly for earthworms. So so that's certainly a sort of an area we're particularly interested in, is whether some of the structured patterns are just an artifact, or whether it could actually be linked to communication.
2: It's very interesting, because one of the things that Darwin speculated on was whether, or to what extent, earthworms were intelligent. Mm-hmm. It sounds like that's not a stupid line of inquiry.
3: I think they're extremely in tune to their environment. They're so abundant. You know, we often think of ants as being incredibly intelligent because we find them everywhere. Well, earthworms are almost everywhere too. So they've clearly really tuned into this subterranean world that's so alien to us. I think, all the adaptations they have to enable them to thrive in such environments, they are sort of such excellent prey for so many things. High protein content, high fat, you know, they have to be reasonably smart to avoid just being decimated, as they're such good food sources for birds, for beetles.
2: So their adaptation means being able to, as you say, navigate your environment, sense it, make changes to your behaviour, and I guess that is the starting point of intelligence.
3: Yes, yeah. It's really hard to say. Oh, it's such early days. Just detecting them and trying to detect their noises is like a great start. But yes, if we can start looking into how they might navigate their environments and things like that. Imagine sort of burrowing through the soil. It's a bit like swimming. You want to kind of take your most direct route. You don't want to sort of go all three quarters around the pool, because it's quite exhausting. So you might use vibrations and other features of the environment to get to where you want to be efficiently. And so that's why they're sort of seeing a real resurgence and interest in people being inspired by earthworms. So I like sort of lending them equipment so they can have a go themselves and sort of really kind of inspire that curiosity about what's going on beneath our feet.
2: Well, you've inspired my curiosity. Jackie Stroud, thank you so much.
3: Thank you.
0: That's Roland Pease dishing the dirt about worms with Professor of Soil Science Jacqueline Stroud at the University of Warwick in the UK. Well, Roland, it looks like with that hard, dry ground, you didn't quite become a soil mate of the worms.
1: Well, I did my best. But actually, Molly, you know, I had a fantastic time while I was there anyway. But Jackie did send me afterwards some recordings she'd made of earthworms before I ever got there. Just have a listen. I'm afraid it's not quite a symphony or some kind of bird song.
0: That is wonderful. Did she say how far down those worms were?
1: She didn't. It was just that sound. She said that's probably earthworms moving around down there somewhere.
0: Do we know how many worms are in that
1: No,
0: clip?
1: We don't know anything, Molly.
0: Okay. We'll listen again. You know, Roland, the microphone that Jackie plunges into the ground brings to mind another rod plunged into the soil, but for an entirely different purpose, which was that electric rod that my friend's father used to rouse the earthworms.
1: Yeah, that's an active rod. This was a passive one. To be honest, it's so small, it looks a bit like a meat thermometer. And, you know, getting it into this hard ground was an absolute nightmare. But I'm so glad that she did try.
0: The term worm refers to a body plan, not a single lineage. And there are lots of kinds of worms. Some worms skillfully use stem cells to regenerate parts of those tubular bodies.
4: And in the extreme cases, when they get decapitated or they get really, really badly injured, these cells are recruited to proliferate and to produce all the cells that will give rise to the missing body part and restore it.
0: What that trick is teaching us about regenerative medicine next, as we continue with our Worms of Endearment on Big Picture Science.

0: The worm's body plan has made the animals efficient movers and eaters, but earthworms are not the only cylindrical wrigglers. They have spade-shaped heads, but flatworms also have bilateral symmetry, a tube shape, and a rounded back end.
1: And in fact, they are flat, and so they don't have a very prominent, you know, belly-to-back thickness. So they look flat, and hence the term planaria. So they're like a plane, which distinguishes them as a unique type of worm.
0: Parasitic flatworms can make us sick, but non-parasitic flatworms, planarians, found in ponds and rivers and other aquatic environments, are providing valuable insights about human healing.
1: Hi, my name is Alejandro Sanchez Alvarado. I am an investigator at the Stowers Institute for Medical Research, and I work on stem cells and regeneration.
0: The properties of regeneration are broadly distributed among worms, but the champions of regeneration are flatworms. By studying how the worms use stem cells for extraordinary self-repair, Dr. Sanchez Alvarado hopes for insights into human regenerative medicine. So let's meet his laboratory subjects. Alejandro, I've seen videos of the worms, the planarians, in your lab, and I wonder if you could help our listeners imagine what I saw, which was a plastic container, maybe about the size of a cheese drawer, filled with a liquid, and then dozens of these little black flatworms, about the size of the end of a fingertip, and shaped like commas, swimming around. Is that an accurate description?
1: Yeah, I usually refer to them as large as the as a toenail clipping, which is a really good description. They more or less have the same shape because they really negotiate obstacles by bending their body. So they always look kind of like a comma. That's how they avoid obstacles. And they do it very gracefully, Molly, because they have all of these beading cilia on their ventral surface that makes them look like they're ice skating. They're just gliding with such elegance on the plastic dish or the container in which they happen to find themselves.
0: Now, you have spent decades studying particular kinds of stem cells found in these flatworms called neoblasts. Mm-hmm. And that is a particular kind of stem cell. And what is unique about them?
1: As you know, almost all of our body parts come from, during embryogenesis, from this collection of cells known as pluripotent stem cells. These pluripotent stem cells give rise to every part of our body, okay? But they only exist during embryonic periods. I mean, they're beyond birth, you don't have these pluripotent stem cells. Planarians, on the other hand, somehow have managed to figure out a way to retain those pluripotent cells as adults. And these cells happen to be pretty much the fountain, the source that the animals use to restore tissue that is being lost through regular, you know, wear and tear. And in the extreme cases, when they get decapitated or they get really, really badly injured, these cells are recruited to proliferate and to produce all the cells that will give rise to the missing body part and restore it with ultimate fidelity, to the degree that after a few days or so, you wouldn't even know that the animal had been injured.
0: Well, you and your team are among the few who have actually watched planarians regrow parts of their body. So let's describe that. And there is a gruesome aspect to this, which is you do need to cut the worms, you know, in half. And I'm wondering if you immobilize them when you do that, and there's so many other questions, such as how you do it, how long it takes them to regrow the body part. But if you could just take us through some of that, how you do it, and then what happens next?
1: Yeah, so the best way to anesthetize cold-blooded systems is to essentially lower the temperature, because that lowers the action potential of neurons, which means that there is almost no transmission of signaling. So we tend to cool down the worms. But let me tell you a small detail that makes this a little bit of an overkill is that the worms themselves split themselves in pieces to reproduce. So it's called, you know, asexual reproduction or fission. So the worm's tail will adhere to the substrate on which they're in. And then the head and the trunk begin to crawl away from this anchoring position. And then it stretches like a rubber band and then just snaps. Okay? And that takes about 20 minutes, okay, which is a long time to be stretching the body, right? And then what happens after that is within 45 minutes, the exposed wounds get covered by epidermis. They get covered by skin cells. In 45 minutes, requires no cell proliferation. They just migrate over the wound and they cover it. And then the healing process begins. All right. a razor blade is instantaneous. And so what we do essentially is that we cool the animals, and when we use a razor blade and then select the part of the animal where we want to amputate, so we normally do it perpendicular to the body plan of the animal, and then cut, that produces two fragments with two wounds, a headless fragment and a tailless fragment. And then you can watch these wounds heal again in 30 to 45 minutes. And then in 3 days, the areas of the wound begin to grow this little white tissue. It's unpigmented tissue that in the head is going to give rise to the tail, and in the tail is going to give rise to a head. And those tissues are referred to as a blastema, because it's a collection of undifferentiated cells. By day 4, you can actually begin to see the future eyes. By day 5, they're already sensing their environment. By day 7, they already behave like a flatworm. It's already searching food. It's already trying to move around, doing all stuff. Give it another week, the pigment kicks in, and then you cannot tell the amputated from the unamputated animal. So that's, you know, that's regeneration in high octane. It's like really 2 weeks, essentially, they're done.
0: Is there a limit on the size of the fragment that you cut from the animal?
1: Yeah, there's a great question. That limit turned out to be, the first person who discovered this, 1/279th the size of the whole animal. And that experiment was done by T.H. Morgan in the late 1800s, early 1900s, the same guy that worked on fruit flies and gave us modern genetics before he worked on Drosophila and fruit flies. He actually worked on planarians. But the beauty of this experiment is that we now know how many cells that is. It's about 8,000 cells. A fragment that has 8,000 cells can actually regenerate a complete animal.
0: That seems like a lot of activity happening in the body of that little animal on the cellular level.
1: No, it is. It is. And I have to say, Molly, that the more we study the so-called simpler system, the more extraordinary their complexity becomes. And so I no longer call animals or organisms as simple or complex. They're all exceedingly complex. It's really astonishing that, as you said, a small creature that lives in pond scum, literally, can actually do some truly, truly extraordinary biological activities that we would benefit immensely from understanding.
0: Okay, so let's bring it around to what you've discovered about the distribution of stem cells in the planarian's body and why this is an important question. So what did you find out about how the stem cells are distributed and how those signals are working together, are coordinating the regrowth of the animal?
1: Yeah, no. So what we found, essentially, we wanted to know what were the neighbors of these stem cells inside of the animal. And the reason why we wanted to define that is, number one, we've not been able to see something that is always constantly associated with the neoblasts, with the stem cells. Because in all other systems where people study stem cells, there's always another cell type that is in close opposition to the stem cells. And that relationship is known as a niche, or the space that the stem cells occupy to keep them undifferentiated and allow the regulation to produce the necessary daughter cells that will go on to differentiate into specific tissues or cell types. And what we found, to our surprise, was that any cell in the body of the planarian has pretty much an equal chance of being close to a stem cell, which is not what you would expect. You would always expect a very specific cell type in close association with the stem cell. So, since there are no other examples that have been worked out as closely and as carefully for an adult pluripotent stem cell, this might be an explanation or part of the explanation as to why these animals can retain these pluripotent stem cells. So imagine that you can recreate that kind of environment near or at in close proximity to a stem cell in another system. You might be able to trigger, higher potency in those cells and the like. So I think this is a very important finding. It's a different type of microenvironment where somehow a large number of adult pluripotent stem cells can be maintained without any difficulty.
0: So it sounds like you discovered that these stem cells

0: Yeah, so the best part, the best way to think about stem cells is that they also change during development. So the earliest stem cells that we have are essentially the stem cells that give rise to our body in embryogenesis. Those are called embryonic stem cells. If you now follow the natural trajectory, what happens is that when you're born, okay, you're going to have a lot of stem cells, but the stem cells are going to be very limited in what they actually produce. So, for example, the cells that give rise to all of your blood cells, okay, they give rise to red blood cells, white blood cells, et cetera, et cetera. Those cells are known as multipotent stem cells because they give rise not to all cell types, but just a few cell types, okay? That's one type of stem cell that you find in our body, in the adult body. Another type of stem cell, which is very useful and is one of the things that keeps us alive, are the stem cells that produce the lining of our gut. The lining of our gut is made out of epithelial cells, and they are derived from a stem cell population that resides in the digestive system that are constantly producing new daughter cells to replace the dying cells of the lining of our gut. The skin also is populated by a large number of stem cells. As you know, you get sunburned, you lose skin, well, it gets built anew. So those are normally the kinds of stem cells we find in the adult anatomy of most organisms, particularly us mammals. What we don't find are these pluripotent stem cells, okay? But we had them. We only had them during a very short period of our embryonic development, and then they went away, which means that we can make them, but we just don't know how to keep them.
1: And if we could make them, we might be able to regrow a heart or a liver or an arm. Is that where you're going with this?
0: That's right. And so one of the things that has accelerated the process, which tells me that it could be done, is the so-called induced pluripotent stem cells, which is the work of Shinya Yamanaka and also Jamie Thompson, where they both discovered that you can take an adult differentiated cell from either a human or a mouse, introduce a couple of genes, and then incubate those cells with those introduced genes. And those genes will actually reprogram the differentiated cell to give rise to something that looks like an embryonic stem cell. So we can reprogram. The difficulty here is that you're going too far back in time. You're going all the way to the beginning of embryonic development. And so the tissues that are generated are not necessarily adult tissues. They are like, early embryonic or early fetal tissues, which is a problem because we're no longer fetuses. I mean, we're already adults, right? So what I think that, our work can do is help supplement that information because these cells are not making embryonic tissues. They're making adult tissues from a pluripotent state. In fact, I think it's the only reason why planarians exist is because they have these cells in them. If these cells were there temporarily, I don't think planarians would be around. I think they would be extinct animals. And so if we can find out what is it that allows these pluripotent cells to produce adult tissues, that bridges that gap. And so that's more or less the direction we're thinking this kind of work that we're doing may actually help contribute to develop, therapies to address things like spinal cord or muscle degeneration or maybe even, the loss of things like a finger or something like that.
1: Alejandro Sanchez Alvarado, thank you so much for joining us.
0: It's been my real pleasure, Molly. Wonderful having this conversation with you.
1: Alejandro Sanchez Alvarado is an investigator at the Stowers Institute for Medical Research, where he works on stem cells and regeneration. Well, Roland, that brings us to the big picture portion of the program. Where are your thoughts headed, other than underground?
2: Well, underground, absolutely, is a place to be. The unifying theme here is that these are very simple creatures, but with so much to tell us. Whether it's Darwin just being fascinated by their behavior, Alejandro, fantastic, the idea of these stem cells. They've retained some kind of primordial ability to sort of regenerate their body from the stem cells. That's just not appreciated, I guess. The other mystery is whether earthworms really do respond to a low C and Earth high G. I'm going to have to go and do that experiment. I've got a piano as well. Give me a moment and a few raindrops here in the UK. I'll do that for you, Ollie.
1: Okay, get back to us with the results, Roland.
2: I'll do that.

0: Well, we hit pay dirt with the talents of senior producers Seth Shostak and Gary Niederhoff, assistant producers Shannon Rosgiri and Brian Edwards, and contributor Sikon Akpan and Roland Pease. I'm the executive producer of Big Picture Science, Molly Bentley. Also, a big thanks to our listeners and our Patreon supporters. The original music in the show is by Dewey DeLay and June Miyake, and this episode of Big Picture Science that considers the outsized contributions of simple animals is called Worms of Endearment.
1: Hey folks, Jacques Kepner here. 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
6: I'm Dr. Anthony Lizerwitz, and this is Climate Connections. Ryan Reed is from the Karuk, Hoopa, and Yurok tribes in California. Growing up, he learned how his people long used intentional fire to keep landscapes healthy.
7: But we were never able to actually go out and do those things.
6: In the early 1900s, states and the Forest Service began mandating that all fires be suppressed, effectively outlawing indigenous fire practices. The Forest Service has since reversed those policies, but their legacy remains. Many areas are overgrown with trees and brush that fuel severe fires, and the risks are growing as the climate warms. In 2020, after a deadly wildfire near his home, Reed became a wildland firefighter with the Forest Service, a job he held for 4 summers. He says at times it felt contradictory.
7: Fighting fire for an agency that have historically marginalized and oppressed my people.
6: But he wanted to help keep people safe. And now he's tackling the root of the problem by helping reduce the risk of intense fires. He co-founded Fire Generation Collaborative, a youth-led organization. The group educates people on the beneficial uses of fire and advocates for indigenous land management practices to build a more resilient future for all. Climate Connections is produced by the Yale Center for Environmental Communication. To learn more about climate change, visit climateconnections.org.
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10: CIW Newsroom, Newsbreak. You've probably heard the name Jedediah Smith, but you probably don't know much about him. Members of the Jedediah Smith Society want you to know that 200 years ago, Jed Smith was one of the first white men in this area, and he mapped and chronicled his travels along the southern Oregon coast. During one of those trips, Smith started out from the Crescent City area with 300 horses. He intended to drive them north to Fort Vancouver. Well, now a group from the Jedediah Smith Society is retracing part of that journey, using Smith's own maps and diary as their guide. Jedediah Smith Society member Wayne Knopf.
11: If you look at his overall history, he was an explorer and cartographer. And being a cartographer, I've had a little experience in that. And he was good. He could draw a map that reflected what he saw, but it was flat. And that's hard.
10: Jedediah Smith might have been good at drawing maps, but Wayne Knopf says that's not what brought him to the Oregon coast during the 1820s. He says Smith was looking to make his fortune.
11: He was a businessman. He wanted to come out here, develop relationships, do business with the Native Americans and the Mexicans, and make money and go back to St. Louis.
10: But while in the Pacific Northwest, hunting and trapping, Jedediah Smith and his men earned a reputation as killers among the natives they wanted to do business with. You won't find that in the history books. You will find the story of the Umpqua Massacre, when 15 of Smith's men were killed by natives. Jedediah Smith Society member Wayne Knopf is also a registered member of the Colville Confederated Tribes in eastern Washington, so he's heard that story from both the native and the white point of view.
11: Well, it shouldn't conflict. I mean, facts should be facts. But it's the people who are writing the facts and sometimes telling them.
10: But whether you think of him as a sinner or a saint, there's no denying that Jedediah Smith had an impact on this area and on its people. If you'd like to find out more about him, it's as easy as going online. Just click on JedediahSmithSociety.org. You'll find maps and diary entries as well as other information. That's Jedediah Smith Society, all one word, .org. For KCIW News, I'm Lori Gallo-Stoddard.
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12: Here's your Curry Coast weather outlook from KCIWLP and the National Weather Service. Sunny and warmer today with a high near 72. North winds at 16 miles per hour and gusts as high as 20. Tonight, mostly clear with patchy smoke and a low around 59. Gusty north winds decreasing after midnight. Tomorrow, mostly sunny with a high near 71. North winds 5 to 9 miles per hour. good music, and good information. 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I'm Pete Lutz.
13: 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And by Dave and Azam Azaditabar Carlson, friends and volunteers for KCIW since the beginning. 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
1: We were abused in Ceuta. Now I just want to go back to my country, because Morocco is better than Ceuta. Ceuta is also Moroccan. Therefore, we have nothing to do here. I would prefer Gabon to the sons of dogs here.
0: Tens of thousands of migrants are returning to Morocco from the Spanish enclave of Ceuta after more than 50,000 people crossed the border last week by land and sea. At least 86 people died, many by drowning. We'll get the latest. Then a new investigation by the Palestinian human rights organization Al-Haq looks at how the Israeli settler Inon Levy escaped justice after fatally shooting Palestinian activist Ada Halim, who helped produce the Oscar-winning documentary No Other Land.
2: The investigation reveals conclusively that Ada Halim was fatally shot by a live round discharged by settler Inon Levy. The shooting occurred in the absence of any imminent threat to Levy's life.
0: Then Dave Zirin, author of the new book, The People's Historian, The Outsized Life of Howard Zinn.
3: We need a Zinnaissance in this country because Howard Zinn's politics of radical optimism rooted in history is something that both we and our movements desperately need right now. And besides all of that, the guy had an incredible life.
0: All that and more coming up. Welcome to Democracy Now!, democracynow.org, The War and Peace Report. I'm Amy Goodman. President Trump said the U.S. will hold off attacking Iran since negotiations over Iran's nuclear program and reopening the Strait of Hormuz are still ongoing. The pause follows a sharp escalation Friday when Iran's Islamic Revolutionary Guard Corps struck two oil tankers attempting to transit the strait under U.S. military escort. Tehran claims the ships used an undeclared route. This comes as a New York Times visual investigation found evidence suggesting the U.S. dropped a 2,000-pound bomb on a home on Keshem Island, killing three people. Israeli airstrikes pounded Gaza over the weekend, killing at least 25 Palestinians. On Saturday, the strikes killed seven people across the Strip. On Sunday, the toll climbed higher. At least 18 were killed as warplanes hit Gaza City, Deir al-Balah, and Khan Yunis. Gaza's health ministry says 152 people have been killed in Israeli attacks in July, the highest of any month so far this year. Since the so-called ceasefire took effect in October, Israeli strikes have killed at least 1,200 Palestinians. This is an eyewitness to one of the airstrikes Sunday.
1: They said there was a truce, but where is the truce? This truce is just us collecting corpses, collecting flesh, collecting brains, dismembered men and hands. Why?
0: Acting Attorney General Todd Blanche formally terminated President Trump's $1.8 billion so-called anti-weaponization fund late Sunday. The fund was designed to potentially compensate rioters in the January 6th insurrection, which drew criticism even from Republicans. Blanche's order caps weeks of negotiations with Republican Senators John Cornyn of Texas and Tom Tillis of North Carolina, both of whom blocked his nomination for Attorney General over the fund. The Senate Judiciary Committee is set to vote on Blanche's confirmation Tuesday. The U.S. is experiencing its largest measles outbreak in 30 years, with more than 2,300 confirmed cases as of last month. A cluster of infections has been reported in states like Arizona, Delaware, South Carolina, and Utah as vaccination rates plummet due to the Trump administration's policies and misinformation. Health Secretary Robert F. Kennedy Jr. continues to defend his role in propelling anti-vaccine policies and skepticism nationwide. In an interview with CNN on Sunday, RFK Jr. failed to take responsibility for the measles outbreak.
4: The outbreak is happening on your watch. And even before becoming HHS secretary, for years, you have been one of the leading voices questioning the efficacy of vaccines. Do you accept some responsibility for this measles outbreak?
5: Absolutely not.
0: Capital One says it closed the Trump Organization's accounts after an internal anti-money laundering investigation. The disclosure marks the first time a bank has formally tied money laundering concerns to Trump's family business. Capital One made the claim while seeking to dismiss the Trump Organization's lawsuit. That suit accuses Capital One of illegally debanking the Trump Organization on religious or political grounds, a claim the bank now disputes. President Trump's social media platform, Truth Social, launched a new service Saturday, allowing paid users to get alerts for new posts made by the president and other top accounts before general users. Trump has 13 million followers on the platform and regularly uses it to release official statements. Democratic Senators Elizabeth Warren and Adam Schiff have blasted the service, saying the subscription, quote, appears to be an outrageous abuse of the president's office for his personal benefit that undermines everyday investors and the integrity of our markets while enriching Wall Street and other wealthy insiders, unquote. The Trump administration Friday dropped its case against the former U.S. Olympian canoeist Davy Hearn, who was accused of vandalizing the Lincoln Memorial reflecting pool. On June 19th, Hearn stopped by the pool while on a 64-mile bike ride. He says he touched the pool to see what it felt like and was then arrested, handcuffed, and held for 5 hours by U.S. Park Police. President Trump, in response, blasted U.S. Attorney Jeanine Pirro, who said the damage to the reflecting pool was due to poor construction and not the act of vandals, as Trump previously claimed. In Spain, migrants are returning to Morocco from the enclave of Ceuta after attempting to cross the border. The local government reports as many as 86 migrants were killed in the crackdown. Some of the victims drowned. Others were crushed while trying to climb the breakwater that holds the border fence. About 60,000 people crossed into the Spanish enclave from Morocco since Thursday. Authorities say virtually all have now returned voluntarily. Spain's Civil Guard officers installed a 500-meter floating barrier along the sea border Saturday. Meanwhile, hundreds of Ceuta residents rallied against a planned far-right anti-immigrant demonstration, forcing organizers to cancel it. This is a Moroccan migrant who swam into Spain's Ceuta.
6: We're really hungry. We're trying to hold out. We're holding out a bit. We eat a little, sometimes even though it's not a good meal. We do it so we don't die, that's all. We eat sugar, cakes, things like that. We drink water.
0: We'll have more on this story after headlines. In Greece, two firefighters were killed Sunday when two helicopters battling a massive wildfire collided west of Athens. Two other crew members in one of the helicopters were rescued. More than 100 homes were destroyed overnight. This weekend, in blazes that broke out around the coastal village of Porto Grimene. Hundreds of people have been evacuated. This is a local resident.
7: It's not a good situation. This is extremely sad. The wind is very strong. It keeps changing direction. It's difficult to deal with. The firefighters who are trained and experienced can't contain it. How can we?
0: Meanwhile, Hungary's temporarily shut down the country's sole nuclear power plant for the first time in more than 40 years amidst a scorching heat wave and severe drought that triggered water use restrictions in more than 100 cities and villages. In more related news, Britain's National Farmers Union warns rising heat and a water drought could lead to shortages of certain foods in parts of England. This is at least the third drought in 5 years, with some areas of England not seeing rain in over a month. Here in the United States, in Washington state, nearly 65,000 people have received evacuation orders amidst intensifying wildfires around the city of Spokane. Local officials say blazes in the region have destroyed more than 700 homes and businesses. In Cuba, the electricity grid collapsed Sunday, plunging the island into another nationwide blackout. The island has suffered at least three blackouts in July alone due to a U.S.-imposed oil blockade following the abduction of Venezuelan President Nicolas Maduro back in January. Venezuela had been Cuba's primary oil supplier. Imports from Mexico also halted amidst increased U.S. pressure. Another immigrant has died in ICE custody. 29-year-old Prisciliano Trejo Ricano reportedly began feeling ill while jailed at the Stewart Detention Center in Lumpkin, Georgia, and was reportedly denied medical care. He was suffering from an aggressive form of leukemia and died July 24th after being transferred to the hospital. At least 50 immigrants have died in ICE custody since Trump returned to office. In Texas, a key witness in the Houston ICE fatal shooting of 52-year-old Mexican father Lorenzo Salgado Araujo is speaking out after his release from an ICE jail. Surveillance footage and witness accounts have repeatedly refuted ICE claims that Salgado had attempted to assault ICE agents when he was shot in the abdomen and killed. Jose Trinidad Rojas Pliago was a passenger in Salgado's van. He spoke to CNN last week.
8: Did Lorenzo threaten ICE agents?
9: That's a lie. At no point, either behind nor in front.
8: At no point were the ICE agents in front or behind.
9: Lorenzo never did that.
0: That's Jose Trinidad Rojas Pliego. Republican Senator Bernie Moreno of Ohio is calling on his ex-son-in-law, Ohio Congressmember Max Miller, to step down in light of his daughter's domestic abuse allegations. Miller's ex-wife, Emily Moreno, the daughter of Senator Moreno, claims that Miller burned her by throwing hot water at her, held a gun to her head, and fractured their 2-year-old daughter's collarbone. Miller's also accused of abuse by former Trump White House press secretary Stephanie Grisham, who was in a relationship with Miller prior to his marriage to Moreno. On social media, Senator Moreno wrote, quote, "He should not serve in the House of Representatives. I believe Max Miller needs to seek professional help to end the clear pattern of abuse he's left in his wake. I believe he should not be free to continue endangering others until he does," said Senator Moreno. In Georgia, Republican U.S. Senate candidate Mike Collins is facing scrutiny over his son-in-law, David Alan Scheer II, who's been linked to white nationalist and anti-Semitic online content. Reports revealed Scheer shared neo-Nazi imagery and produced promotional material for Collins' private trucking company. Collins ended his news conference early last week after repeatedly declining to answer questions about his son-in-law. Democratic Senator John Ossoff said, quote, "He needs to apologize for his office's ties to white supremacists. He needs to release every single email, text message and communication between his office and these white supremacists. And he needs to finally answer the question you've all been asking him for 2 weeks and that he's refused to answer, which is, how much did he or his businesses pay this neo-Nazi for his services?" Ossoff asked, who's running against Congressmember Collins for Senate. And here in New York, Dominican-American scholar, historian and prison abolitionist Dr. Johanna Fernandez has passed away after a years-long battle with cancer. She was 55 years old. As a professor of history at Brooke College and CUNY Graduate Center, Fernandez was a leading scholar of the Young Lords, publishing the award-winning book The Young Lords, A Radical History, in 2019. In 2015, she co-curated the exhibition Presente, The Young Lords in New York. Fernandez also created the Latinx Freedom Movement Archive and Exhibition Project alongside historian Felipe Hinojosa. She was a longtime supporter of the imprisoned activist and journalist Mumia Abu-Jamal. Over the years, Fernandez appeared on Democracy Now! Many times. She joined us in 2015 to look back at the legacy of the Young Lords.
10: What we see is that the movements of the 1960s, what is known as the New Left and the Black Power movement, transformed the relationship between people of color and white people, challenged U.S. foreign policy, but also transformed our understanding of gender and sexuality. And those were the issues that the Young Lords were concerned with.
0: And those are some of the headlines. This is Democracy Now!, democracynow.org, The War and Peace Report. I'm Amy Goodman. Migrants are returning to Morocco from the Spanish enclave of Ceuta after a deadly border rush killed as many as 86 people, according to local government officials. Some victims drowned, others crushed while trying to climb the breakwater that holds the border fence. About 60,000 people crossed from Morocco since Thursday. Authorities say most have now returned voluntarily. The Spanish enclave is home to 86,000 people. Many migrants reported difficulties finding food and shelter. Ceuta is located on the North African coast and shares a 5-mile border with Morocco. Spain's Civil Guard officers installed a 1,600-foot floating barrier along the sea border Saturday. Meanwhile, residents rallied against a planned far-right anti-migrant demonstration, forcing organizers to cancel it. This is 42-year-old Mujahid Ahmed of Sudan, who made the trip to Ceuta.
11: I was in Morocco for 1 year and a half. I didn't try only for one time. But my friends, they tried maybe 30, 40 times. One day when I was watching the media, I saw that people, they are coming by thousands to border. So I say, oh, yeah, let's try. It's better than to do, than, and you know your result, than never you try. I am not a Moroccan. If they should return me, they should return me to my country. And this is this situation. Can you return the people to the country that which is having a conflict or crisis war? We are a human.
0: The reasons for the surge are not entirely clear. Some migrants reported Moroccan officials had encouraged their crossing. Spain's prime minister, Pedro Sanchez, blamed human trafficking networks, who he says misled migrants about how easy it would be to remain in Spanish territory or get to mainland Europe, while others blamed Sanchez on account of his relatively liberal policies. For more, we're joined by Miriam Aurach, professor of digital anthropology at the University of Westminster in London, also an associate fellow in the anthropology department at Oxford University. She's joining us from Oxford. Her forthcoming book is titled Mobilized Lives, Revolution and Counter-Revolution in Morocco. Professor Miriam Aurach's parents migrated from Morocco to Holland in the mid-60s. Professor, welcome to Democracy Now! Can you explain what's taken place over this last week? What accounts do you believe for this surge?
12: Oh, thank you so much for having me on this very important topic. Before I answer your question, I wanted to start by acknowledging the very, very sad loss of life. As you mentioned in your report, almost 100 have died, but they have joined more than thousands and thousands of people who've migrated over the years from the Atlantic and the Mediterranean seas and are at the bottom of the oceans, and many of them who are not accounted for and are still unknown to their families. So I would like to acknowledge that and acknowledge the fact that many, many people have heard Moroccans say, Allah yarham al-walidin, Allah yasbar al-walidin, in the last few days. This means, may God give mercy to the parents. May God forgive us for the grief we put our parents in. This is a response to the many, many young people who have decided quite last minute, in some cases, to just try and cross into SEPTA. The reasons have been widely discussed on social media to the extent that we have heard quite wild conspiracy theories varying from Israel has paid Morocco to destabilize Spain to Trump has encouraged Morocco to invade Spain. These are quite problematic explanations, not only because they're not factual and not making us understand the reasons behind this surge of migration, but also because they are very orientalist and quite racist in the way it reduces ordinary people's agency in a continent that has seen migration forever and has also seen Morocco become a transit country to Europe. In answer to your question, I think what we've seen is the confluence, the concentric circles coming together in a way in a quite unique moment last week. On the one hand, we have the post-colonial, neo-colonial border policies of Spain and Europe in general. Many people who've seen the maps this week are a bit surprised because they thought that they would see Ceuta or Melilla in mainland Europe, and then they see actually they are towns, cities in Morocco. How do you explain that? And this is very important to understand how the decolonization of Morocco has been both a loss and a win in the sense that there was independence, but with really strict conditions, one of them being the remaining control of territorial areas in Morocco. So Ceuta and Melilla are Spanish cities adjacent to the towns in Morocco near Tetouan and Nador. These towns near cities like Tangier have become also transit cities for migrants, not only from Morocco, not only from Africa, but from the whole world. During my fieldwork in Tangier and Al Hoceima, I have also interviewed and researched many people who have been working on the ground in grassroots organizations to support migrants from Africa, but also from Afghanistan, from Syria, from Palestine, etc. These migrants, they always try to cross multiple times, and some of those we've seen last week, this was not their first journey. But what was different last week is that we saw a few conditions coming together. On the one hand, these post-colonial realities of territorial borders that make it very ambiguous to have a border inside the continent. On the other hand, there is an extreme increase of inequality in Morocco itself. We've seen that the majority of the people who've tried to cross last week are Moroccans. And this is quite extraordinary. It is a return of the 1990s. The so-called haraga, the crossing into Europe by Moroccans that peaked in the 80s and 90s and then slowly reduced. And the numbers were slowly replaced by non-Moroccans, African migrants, refugees from all over the world. What we've seen now is a surge again in Moroccan migrants. And this has to be explained by the situation in Morocco itself. And it is very troubling to see and to hear the commentary of people, including people I highly respect, critical commentators who completely ignore the domestic dynamics and focus only on static geopolitical top-down analysis. But the matter of the fact is that repression in Morocco has increased tremendously. Last year, there was the so-called Gen Z protest across the world. We've seen that in Bangladesh, in Indonesia. We've seen it actually in the last few weeks also in India. But also Morocco has had its Gen Z protest. Young teens who are really fed up with the situation. Hundreds of them have been arrested. And only last month, a group of them have been released and they were awaited outside the prisons by their families, their mothers, their friends, young teens. We have seen repression in Morocco also with regards to critique of the normalization with Israel, the Abraham Accords, and the banning of pro-Palestine protest in Tangier only a few weeks ago, which had led to major protests in response and in anger at banning these protests. And we have seen an extreme deepening of inequality. The rich, the small group of rich are getting really much richer. Morocco is a rich country. The slogan of protesters goes to oceans and phosphates, and people are still hungry. The Atlantic, the Mediterranean, phosphate, minerals, the Sahara. Really, there is no lack of natural resources and agriculture and fishery, but ordinary people do not enjoy these fruits and benefits. And so this has led to growing inequality that has been deepened also by the other very important condition, namely the European Union stronghold. It's not only the fact that the European Union has its borders externalized to Morocco. So Morocco is one of its key external borders. Frontex, Fort Europe, they're all delegating the dirty work of violent repression at the borders in Morocco. But European Union also imposes the social economic policies in Morocco. The IMF, the European Union are demanding cuts in public sector spending, are demanding also subsidies to be dismantled. And this has led to even more higher levels of economic crisis. So all these conditions coming together, the border policies, the inequality, but also the kind of impetus that we have seen growing in the last few months due to Spain's decision to legalize, as they call it, thousands, hundreds of thousands of migrants in Spain, that has given a sort of empowering incentive to people to try to go to Spain, which is a very pragmatic decision of Spain, by the way, not so much purely from goodwill, but also from the fact that Spain, unlike Italy or France or other countries that are led by right-wing governments that know that they need migrants, they really need these people to stay and to work, but are actually led by right-wing rhetorics against migrants. In Spain, there's a social democratic government that kind of is pragmatic and understands we need them and they're here, we will legalize them. This has incentivized people to think, okay, it's safe to go to Spain. Now, there is another condition that is...
0: We just have a minute left.
12: A lot of people wondering, and we are still finding out the exact facts. And that is that there has been a temporary moment in Morocco last week where the border controls have been reduced. There might be a geopolitical reasoning in the background that all borders, cities and all countries which have important ports and borders used from time to time as leverage, namely to reduce security at borders in order to leverage another demand. So it could be that this has happened in the background at the same time as the inequality, the border policies of Europe, the incentives to go to Spain has happened. And these conditions coming together, so not each of them explaining it on its own, but these conditions coming together has led to what we have seen in the past week.
0: Miriam.
12: And we know from witnesses and we know from anecdotal stories that people have been told that it was okay to cross for now by border police and through viral news that were spread on Facebook and social media. And that has led to people trying to get that small window of opportunity to cross the border. But that was reversed in no time. And the border police that might have said it's okay to cross, we're going to close our eyes for 5 minutes, have returned with a vengeance and violence and beat those people back in from where they came from.
0: Miriam Araujo, I want to thank you. I want to thank you so much for being with us, professor of digital anthropology at the University of Westminster in London, also associate fellow in anthropology at Oxford University. Her forthcoming book, Mobilized Lives, Revolution and Counter-Revolution in Morocco. Coming up, a new investigation by a Palestinian human rights group looks at how an Israeli settler escaped justice after fatally shooting Palestinian activist Ada Hadlin a year ago. Ada helped produce the Oscar-winning documentary No Other Land back in 20 seconds.

0: When first into this country, downhill strugglers. This is Democracy Now!, democracynow.org. I'm Amy Goodman. The killing of Alda Hafalin, beyond a settler crime. That's the title of a major new investigation by the Palestinian human rights group, Al-Haq, released a year after the fatal shooting of Hafalin, a Palestinian activist, English teacher, father of three young children. He was fatally shot by an Israeli settler in a village near Hebron in the occupied West Bank, July 28, 2025. Hafalin played a key role in the production of the Oscar-winning documentary No Other Land, which follows Palestinians in the community of Masafer Yatta as they struggle to stay on their land amidst violent attacks by Israeli settlers. Residents identified Hafalin's killer as Yinon Levy, an Israeli settler who was put on a European Union sanctions list in 2024 for his violent attacks on Palestinians and their property. The Trump administration last year lifted the Biden-era U.S. sanctions on Levy. Al-Haq's Forensic Architecture Investigation Unit used synchronized video footage, a three-dimensional digital reconstruction of the scene, and expert analysis to recreate what happened the day Alda Hafalin was killed, concluding he was fatally shot by Levy as he stood unarmed in the public garden of Acher's community center filming settlers operating an excavator in the distance. This is a clip from the Al-Haq investigation into Alda's killing.
1: Upon his arrival, Levy is observed with his firearm drawn prior to any physical confrontation with residents. As activists document the excavator operation, an altercation begins between Levy and the residents. At 5:29 p.m. and 13 seconds, Levy fires a single shot, which hits Ode in the heart, causing his death. 5 seconds later, he fires another round toward his left. In the footage recorded by Ode, Levy is seen moving laterally to his right immediately prior to firing, stepping aside from surrounding individuals while maintaining his orientation toward Ode's position. Ode falls at the exact moment of the shooting. We created a 3D model which shows when Ode was killed. He was positioned in an open area behind the fence of the community center. He was physically separated from the altercation occurring near the excavator.
0: A clip from the new Al-Haq investigation, The Killing of Alda Hafalin, Beyond a Settler Crime. Al-Haq argues that Alda's killing must be understood within a broader system of institutional support and state protection that enables Israeli settler violence, quote, to serve as an instrument for consolidating control over Palestinian land. Well, for more, we go to Ramallah. In the West Bank, where we're joined by Tahsin Alayan, Deputy Director of Al-Haq. We welcome you to Democracy Now!, Tahsin. This is the year anniversary of Alda's killing. Tell us more how you engaged in this investigation and exactly what you understand and what you're accusing Levy of and how he was or wasn't held accountable.
2: Thank you for having me. Actually, based on our documentation of human rights violations in the occupied Palestinian territory, we have noticed the sharp increase in settler violence and settler crimes against Palestinians and their property. And we have also noticed that this guy, Levy, is involved directly in these crimes committed against Palestinians. So this time, we tried to find a linkages, I mean, to establish his criminal responsibility for this crime and establish linkages, find out about linkages that connect him with other organizations, settler organizations, and Israeli official or government institutions. And this is what we have succeeded in doing. We established that he is directly responsible for the killing of Audi Hadalin. In addition to that, we found out that there is a relationship between him and other Israeli and occupation organizations such as Amana, such as Hashomer Yosh, all of these organizations that support settlement activity and settlement crimes in the occupied Palestinian territory. Because most of these crimes are not prosecuted, and those who commit them get away with them, we prepared this scientific evidence in order to send it to the ICC, the International Criminal Court, in the hope that these people are held accountable. Just to give you an indicator or example of how settler violence and crimes have increased over the past years, I would tell you that since the 7th of October 2023, about 1,100 Palestinians have been killed, and out of these, more than 35 Palestinians have been killed by settlers. None of these has been held accountable by the Israeli legal system, which tells us a lot. It tells us that the Israeli occupying forces and the Israeli government are involved in these crimes, and this reflects a state policy. These are not individual crimes. They are not isolated incidents. They are part of an Israeli policy that aims at entrenching Israel's settler colonial project in the occupied Palestinian territory, which is characterized by disposition, fragmentation, colonization, and all of these acts that we try to work against.
0: This is a clip of Alda Hathalin from the night before he was killed a year ago.
3: Our future is really dark. It's like a black tunnel. There is no lights in it. We don't know what to do. We don't know what to say. We, the humans of Umm al-Khair, the real humans of Umm al-Khair, we are just asking about our justice. We want to be safe. We want to be, you know, I don't want to be better than anyone else, but let us be equal. Let us be equal with the others. Here in Umm al-Khair, every day, there is something going to happen. We don't know when, we don't know why, we don't know what.
0: Last year, Democracy Now! Spoke to Oren Ziv, a reporter and photographer with 972 magazine and the independent Israeli news site Local Call. He co-wrote a piece with Bassel Adra and Yuval Abraham, headlined "The Most Peaceful Person." Umm al-Khair mourns activists slain by Israeli settler. Contrary to the settler's account, eyewitness testimony analysis of video footage shows Alda Hathalin was gunned down in cold blood, they wrote. This is Ziv speaking on Democracy Now! Soon after Alda's killing.
4: His friends and colleague told me, and I also knew him personally, that he was the most peaceful man. Every time I came there, I would see him. He'd always host and greet people and make tours there. He was in contact with the media. He was updating me weekly on the harassment, on the campaign of the settlers and the army to force them to leave. And it's a tragedy that it's hard to imagine. You know, Umm al-Khair will not be the same without him.
0: So if you can tell us more about who he was, where he was standing filming, and what happened right after his killing, the Israeli military moving in and arresting Palestinians.
2: First of all, Alda Hathalin is a human rights defender. He is a resident of Umm al-Khair. It is a Palestinian community that is located in the southern Hebron Hill, in the south of the West Bank. And his family came originally from Be'er Sabah, meaning that he and his family are refugees the second time, and meaning that the Israeli occupying authorities, through their colonial project that they are trying to entrench in Palestine, do not want any Palestinian to be here. So they killed him. They have been putting pressure on him and on his family and on his community to leave in order to enhance the presence of Israeli settlements within the area. Havalin not only was a human rights defender, he was one of the most peaceful protesters. He was one of the most peaceful and pacific human rights defenders. He did not use any other means other than peaceful means to stop in the face of settlement and settlers. When he got killed, he was not allowed to be treated immediately. The settlers who were present in the area blocked the medical teams from providing medical health for him. And later on, Israeli occupying forces came, accompanied by the killer, Levi, Yanon Levi, who gave them the names or directions to arrest those who were present in the area when the killing took place. And this is what they did. They arrested those who were defending their land, and they were present in the area. So instead of arresting Yanon Levi, who is the killer, they only took him for a few days, and they sentenced him only to 3 or 4 days house arrest. This is not a unique case, by the way. All of the settlers who kill Palestinians do not receive appropriate persecution. They are not, I mean, the sentence that they receive is not proportionate with the crime or with the offense they commit. The maximum is a social service or house arrest, and they are then released. And he was only charged with manslaughter. How come that he had a gun and he pointed his gun at this guy who was very far away from him, who did not pose any threat to his life or to the life of any other people? He was trying only to document what was happening.
0: Tahsin,
2: exactly like what he does usually.
0: Tahsin, we just have 30 seconds. What are you calling for now? What is Al-Haq calling for?
2: We call for accountability. We want the third state parties, including the United States and Europe, to hold perpetrators of the most serious crimes accountable. We do not want them to look at this crime as if it is a unique or as if it is an isolated individual crime. This crime is part and parcel of a system of colonialism and apartheid, and those who are responsible for it must be held accountable. And the United States must stop attacking the ICC, the International Criminal Court, and stop attacking the organizations that are cooperating with the ICC, including my organization that is sanctioned because of its cooperation with the ICC. So cooperation with the ICC is not a crime, and criminals must be held accountable, and this is the responsibility of their state parties, including the United States and European states.
0: Tahsin Elian, thank you so much for being with us. Deputy Director of Al-Haq, which has just published an investigation, will link to it, The Killing of Alda Halin, Beyond a Settler Crime. Coming up, Dave Zirin, author of the new book, The People's Historian, The Outsized Life of Howard Zinn. Back in 30 seconds.

Children, we all shall be free from the album Songs of Slavery and Emancipation. This is Democracy Now!, democracynow.org. We turn now to the new book, The People's Historian, The Outsized Life of Howard Zinn, written by our next guest, Dave Zirin. The book explores the remarkable life of the late historian, teacher, and activist Howard Zinn. He's best known for writing A People's History of the United States, first published in 1980. The book has sold more than 4 million

0: now many times. In 2009, he talked about the importance of teaching students the true history of the country.
1: It's true that people have asked that question again and again. Now, should we tell kids that Columbus, whom they have been told was a great hero, that Columbus mutilated Indians and kidnapped them and killed them in pursuit of gold? Should we tell people that Theodore Roosevelt, who is held up as one of our great presidents, was really a warmonger who loved military exploits and who congratulated an American general who committed a massacre in the Philippines? Should we tell young people that? And I think the answer is we should be honest with young people. We should not deceive them. We should be honest about the history of our country, and we should be not only taking down the traditional heroes like Andrew Jackson, Theodore Roosevelt, but we should be giving young people an alternate set of heroes.
0: So that is the late, great historian Howard Zinn. Dave Zirin joins us now. Dave, you wrote The People's Historian, The Outsized Life of Howard Zinn. Everyone knows you as a sports writer. Why you switch gears for now, if in fact you did? And tell us Howard Zinn's life story and his impact.
2: Well, I could tell you that in the 1930s, as a teenage union organizer, Howard Zinn played for his union basketball team and used his tall frame as a way to recruit people to the union. But that still doesn't make this a sports story. That's as close as we're going to get. Howard Zinn's life was remarkable. It was 70 years plus of activism, 64 of those years alongside his incredible partner, Rosalind Schechter Zinn. And it's in those 70 years that we have so many lessons for us today and for our struggles. I mean, we're talking about somebody who in the 1930s, like I said, was a teenage union organizer during the Depression. In the 1940s, he was a bombardier in World War II who hated fascism so much he signed up to be a bombardier even though he'd never been on a plane. I mean, I get claustrophobic in the middle seat, and he's there as a bombardier. You know, in the late 1940s, he lived through the Red Scare as a firebrand 20-something organizer fighting for veterans' rights in Brooklyn, which is an incredible story, which he never told unto himself, which I was able to get documentary information on. In the 1950s, teaching at Spelman College, HBCU for women in Atlanta, he taught an incredible generation of women, people like Alice Walker, the author, Marion Wright Edelman, Beverly Guy, Chef Tal, women who were the first to graduate from Harvard Law School. And Howard Zinn was their beloved professor. They voted him the professor of the year on campus in their yearbook, which is an incredible little exhibit of the Howard Zinn of at that time, 1961. And then he's forced out of the school because he dared stand up, not just for his students' right to protest Jim Crow in Atlanta, but also their fight against the patriarchy and sexism on their campus. He wrote an article for The Nation magazine, which got wide coverage, that the virality of the 1950s, that was called A Finishing School for Pickets, about the women at Spelman. And then he goes on from that and becomes one of the adult organizers of one of the vanguard organizations of the civil rights movement, the Student Nonviolent Coordinating Committee. Like, the fact that he was asked to be an adult advisor of people like Stokely Carmichael, soon to be known as Kwame Ture, Bob Moses, Diane Nash, Dorothy Ladner. I mean, they were looking to both Howard Zinn and his partner at the time, Ella Baker, to be his work partner, to oversee and help with SNCC. And then he worked alongside folks like James Baldwin and Dick Gregory, like in the heart of Jim Crow. And it wasn't all roses and flowers either. I mean, they had comrades die in those streets and in those swamps fighting against Jim Crow. And then he goes on from that to become a leading figure in the movement against the war in Vietnam, including traveling to North Vietnam, traveling to Hanoi on behalf of the peace movement during the Tet Offensive. during the Tet Offensive to free POWs. And he continues being active into the 1980s, into the 1990s, and in the 2000s, as you well know, because he loved appearing on Democracy Now! To talk about this, the wars in the Middle East, the endless wars of George W. Bush. He spoke out against something we're dealing with so strongly today, the growing surveillance state that we were seeing under the Patriot Act and George W. Bush. So the lessons of Howard Zinn's life over 70 years are so important to us. And I would

0: The most critical lesson is that he lived through the ups and downs. It wasn't all pie in the sky. There were tremendous difficulties along the way, particularly during the Red Scare of the late 1940s and early 50s. And yet he persevered. And he persevered because he wasn't just an activist. This is what's so interesting about him to me, is that he was also a trained historian. And we don't always see trained historians on the front lines of activism. And frankly, that's why so many, like, I would call them centrist or liberal historians are so resentful of him and his work because he was such a frontline fighter. And for him, being an academic was always secondary to being in the streets and making history, not just studying history.
1: I want to go back to a 1997 film, that Oscar-winning film, Good Will Hunting, which had this famous scene featuring Robin Williams and Matt Damon.
2: You want to read a real history book, read Howard Zinn's People's History of the United States. That book will f***ing knock you on your ass.
3: Better than Chomsky's Manufacturing Consent? Do you think that's a good book?
1: There it is. And you have a lot from Matt Damon in this book.
0: I was able to interview Matt Damon for the book. He was incredibly generous with his time in talking about Howard Zinn because, you know, he grew up next door to Howard Zinn and Rosalind Zinn and the Zinn family in Newton, Massachusetts. They shared a wall of their duplex to the point of which Matt Damon talks about his brother hearing Howard Zinn type out A People's History of the United States on one of those old typewriters. And Matt Damon told a lot of stories about growing up at Zinn's knee, barbecues, things of the like. But the story I loved the most was that Howard Zinn was giving their family early drafts of A People's History of the United States. And at 10 years old, Matt Damon's mother, Nancy Carlson Page, who's an incredible education activist, by the way, Nancy Carlson Page read her 10-year-old son the opening chapter of A People's History of the United States, which is, of course, all about the plunder of Christopher Columbus, the depravity in terms of how he treated indigenous people in this country. So 10-year-old Matty Damon goes to school and does an oral report in class about Christopher Columbus and all of his crimes. And they actually, they called his parents because they were so concerned that he was coming into school talking about this. And as Damon said to me, he said, Donald Trump might say that was the beginning of my indoctrination.
1: I want to go back to Howard Zinn and Democracy Now, like 20 years ago.
4: Howard Zinn, you called your autobiography, You Can't Be Neutral on a Moving Train. Why?
5: Well, it came from, I stole it from myself. That is, I used to say that to my classes at the beginning of every class. I wanted to be honest with them about the fact that they were not entering a class where the teacher would be neutral. It was not going to be a class where, you know, the teacher spent a half a year with us or a year with the students and they would have no idea where the teacher stood on the important issues. This is not going to be a neutral class, I said. I don't believe in neutrality. I believe neutrality is impossible because the world is already moving in certain directions. Wars are going on. Children are starving. And to be neutral, to pretend to neutrality, to not take a stand in a situation like that is to collaborate with whatever's going on, to allow it to happen. I did not want to be a collaborator with what was happening. I wanted to enter into history. I wanted to play a role. I wanted my students to play a role. I wanted us to intercede. I wanted my history to intercede. And to take a stand on behalf of peace, on behalf of racial equality or sexual equality. So I wanted my students to know that right from the beginning. No, you can't be neutral on a moving train.
1: You can't be neutral on a moving train.
0: Incredible.
1: And Dave, how did you come to know Howard Zinn?
0: I came to Howard Zinn because he got my sports writing from a mutual friend, a collaborator of Howard Zinn named Anthony Arnov. And Howard read it, and he asked me if I would write a book for his People's History series called A People's History of Sports in the United States. And we got to know each other, and he asked me if I would travel with him at the end of his life and interview him on stage. I got to tell you, the easiest, as you well know, the easiest interview in the digital world. You would just say, Howard Zinn, civil rights movement, your thoughts. Half an hour later and three different times of people applauding and interrupting him, I would just sit there. I could have had coffee and popcorn and I would have been as happy as anybody in the crowd. Just a terrific interview. And I got it a couple of times. I said to him when he would tell his stories, what we need is a people's history of Howard Zinn, because I think this is very much of Howard Zinn being of that generation of the 1930s, the Depression generation. You're always looking at the movements. You're always looking at the struggle. So he would pull his name from the stories and tell them more generally. And I said to him, we need your stories. I never thought I'd write it, but now I have.
1: And talk about him being a bombardier in World War II. And
0: very
1: what
0: powerful
1: he then did afterwards, going
0: Absolutely.
1: To the sites he had bombed.
0: Well, he spoke about when he was a bombardier, about being, quote unquote, war crazy, because they psych you up, they push you to bomb these areas. And then he realized that what was happening, and he became a person of peace for the rest of his life.
1: Let's go to Howard Zinn talking about this on Democracy Now.
5: And we don't know how many people we killed or how many people were terribly burned as a result of what we did. But I did it like most soldiers do, unthinkingly, mechanically, thinking we're on the right side, they're on the wrong side, and therefore we can do whatever we want and it's okay. And only afterward, only really after the war, that when I was reading about Hiroshima from John Hersey and reading the stories of the survivors of Hiroshima and what they went through, only then did I begin to think about the human effects of bombing. Only then did I begin to think about what it meant to human beings on the ground when bombs were dropped on them. Because as a bombardier, you know, I was flying at 30,000 feet, 6 miles high, couldn't hear screams, couldn't see blood, and this is modern warfare.
1: That was the great historian Howard Zinn, who went to fight fascism, was a bombardier. He bombed occupied France.
0: Yes, and a place called Royan. And he returned there in 1966 to really learn for himself about the damage that he did. He was one of the first bombardiers to drop what they called jellied gasoline, which came to be known as napalm, which burns off the skin, used infamously during the war on Vietnam. And the thing about Howard and war, which is so interesting, is he then spent decades with no publicity writing to the Pentagon after 1966, trying to get the truth of what happened in those bombing raids. Did they know they were bombing civilians? Did they know the effects of napalm? And he had a folder. He had a folder in his archives that I found that was all about his correspondence with the Pentagon. And they sent him back letters all the time, too, about what they would and wouldn't show him. And he had written on that folder just very, very big. He just wrote, never again.
1: As we wrap up, what were you most surprised by in researching your book, The People's Historian?
0: I was most surprised about his ability to endure the downs, that his life wasn't just about up, up and struggle, because we hear things, certainly people my age hear, civil rights movement, anti-war movement, and you think of these things as these mass struggles that are just up, up and away. There were tons of ups and downs along the way. There was a lot of demoralization along the way, but he was able to weather that through his knowledge of history. And I think that's what our movements so desperately need today, because we need to be able to endure 2020. Because as Howard Zinn said, you know what? The history is full of surprises, and sometimes we can do the surprising.
1: Well, we want to thank you so much for being with us. Dave Zirin, author of the new book, The People's Historian, The Outsized Life of Howard Zinn. He's sports editor at The Nation, author of many other books, including A People's History of Sports in the United States, that he did at the request of Howard Zinn. We're going to bring you a post show at democracynow.org. Dave is a sports writer, and we want to find out the politics of what just happened, the attempted privatization of FIFA.
0: Wow.
1: Go to democracynow.org for that. Thank you so much for this book.
0: Thank you, Amy.
1: Dave Zirin. Democracy Now! Is produced with Mike Burke, Dina Guzder, Anjali Kamat, Messiah Rhodes. I'll be in Edinburgh next Tuesday and London next Wednesday. Check our website at democracynow.org.
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8: Up first, the Heavyweight Brass Band. Inspired by the New Orleans brass band tradition, the Heavyweight's original stance keeps one foot firmly rooted in the rich legacy of jazz, while one foot steps forward into the future. Let's take a listen to their tune, Get Off the Ground, off their album, Brastronomical.

Ann Weber is an integral part of the new wave of the Brooklyn avant-garde jazz scene. A saxophonist and flutist who strives for the unexpected, she has furthermore consistently proven herself to be a unique and forward-thinking composer with releases such as Simple and Percussive Mechanics. Her new album, Binary, is the follow-up to Simple, which features bandmates John Hollenbach and Matt Mitchell, which further establishes Weber as a compelling improviser and composer. We're going to listen to Ann Weber's Simple Trio from her album Binary. We're going to listen to the track Underwhelmed.

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Give us a like on Facebook at Modern Jazz Today. Up next is Larry Corbin. He's got a brand new album called Corbin Nation. We're going to take a listen to the title track. Let's dig in.

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1: Up first is Future Prospect, a new septet from Richmond, Virginia. Fine young jazz musicians. The sound? Funky, expansive, and dreamlike. Reminiscent of the 70s fusion sound, but with a fresh feel. Let's take a listen to their track, MJ 2.0, from the album, The Climb.

Up next on the queue, Elliot Gavin. Elliot Gavin is one of the rising stars of the UK jazz scene, a superbly gifted composer and pianist whose maverick imagination and magpie-like ability to blend desperate worlds of influences into his own unique musical vision has him compared to people like Django Bates. Although in truth, he sounds like no one except himself. We're going to take a listen to the track, Lions, from his album Punch. Elliot Gavin Trio.

That was Quebec-based Intacto from their album Adamalucina. Coming up next is Livio Alameda from his album Action and Reaction. Livio is a part of Grammy Award-winning Arturo Ofero's sextet. Let's take a listen to his track, Blues Bayo.

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An Austin-based 10-piece collective of musicians known as Hard Proof is what's up in the queue next. We're going to listen to their track, Trickle Down, from their album, Stinger.

That was Tyr versus Ben off the new Mehdi Gurvil album, Tropical Rain. Up next is a double shot. We're going to take a listen to the Fred Hughes Trio off their album, Matrix, the title track. Also, the Greg Hatza Organization, Hand Jive, off his album, Digging Up My Roots. Let's take a listen.

0: It's that time again when we say goodbye, but only until next week. We look forward to having you join us next time on Modern Jazz Today, where we will be presenting today's artists, cutting their teeth and cutting the edge of sound. Join myself, Carrie Gaffney, and
1: Jeff Williams
0: when it's time to tune in and turn up again. We look forward to it.
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5: Here's your Curry Coast weather outlook from KCIWLP and the National Weather Service. Sunny and warmer today with a high near 72. North winds at 16 miles per hour and gusts as high as 20. Tonight, mostly clear with patchy smoke and a low around 59. Gusty north winds decreasing after midnight. Tomorrow, mostly sunny with a high near 71. North winds 5 to 9 miles per hour. 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I'm Pete Lutz.

0: Dzień dobry, this is Jamie, and you're listening to Radio Stoyevsky, which features music from Russia, the Balkans, and everywhere in between. Today we'll continue our marathon of episodes looking at the artists performing at 2026 summer music festivals from the region, this week taking a look at the lineups from a few festivals in Poland. Over the next hour, we'll get a taste of the music playing at three Polish festivals this summer, starting with the Open Air Festival in Gdynia on the northern coast of Poland. It's one of the biggest annual music festivals in Poland, and this year it took place from July 1st through 4th. We started off our show with a song from one of the Polish artists that performed at that festival this year, Ralph Kaminski. Ralph is a successful Polish singer and multi-instrumentalist who has become known for his expressive vocals and unique experimental blend of alternative pop and chamber music. The song we just heard from him was actually a cover that he released on his 2021 tribute album Kora, which reinterprets a classic rock song by the late great Polish rock singer Kora Jackowska of the 70s and 80s band Manam. The song is called Biegnij Razem Ze Mną, or Run Along With Me, and Ralph's version brings in more of his signature vocals and piano melodies, giving it some new life while holding on to the urgency and liveliness of the original, so hope you enjoyed that one to kick us off. For the next one, we'll hear from another Polish singer-songwriter that performed at the Open Air Festival this year, the artist Daria Zeszlonska, or Daria from Silesia. Daria is an indie pop artist who's been active since 2014, first as part of a trip-hop duo, and later going on to release her own solo work starting in 2023. She's released three solo albums since then, and the song I want to feature next from her is going to be a single she came out with on her latest album released in May this year called Halo, Co Jest Grane, or Hey, What's Going On? The song is going to be a slower one on that album called Tańcz, which is essentially a breakup song where Daria sings what she calls a farewell letter to her ex, accusing him of causing tornadoes and smog while seeking revenge, and then later settling into acceptance. It's a melancholy but lovely little song, so hope you enjoy it. This is going to be Daria Zeszlonska with her song Tańcz.
1: Piszę ostatni list. Dzisiaj nie rzucę słów na wiatr.

The next song will come from another Polish artist that performed at the Open Air Festival this year, the rising indie singer-songwriter Max Tokasiuk. He's been called one of the top new discoveries in Polish music of the last year, and he came out with his debut album Wieje this past April. The song we're going to hear from him next is going to be a single he released in July called Seance. It's an upbeat track about the blurred line between reality and imagination and experiencing new emotions through music and movies. I really enjoyed it, so hope you do too. This is going to be the song Seance by Max Tokasiuk.

The next song is going to come from another Polish indie pop singer-songwriter that joined the Open Air Festival this year, the singer Kasia Sienkiewicz. Kasia is best known as one of the vocalists of the Polish indie folk and pop duo Kwiat Jabłoni. She recently branched off to launch her own solo work, releasing a few songs this year, including the one we'll hear next called To Nie o Mnie, or It's Not About Me. It's a jolly, easygoing song that also included a music video with lots of playful choreography, so check that out if you need some new dance moves. It's going to be Kasia Sienkiewicz with the song To Nie o Mnie.

0: You're listening to Radio Stoyevsky, which features music from Russia, the Balkans, and everywhere in between. We're now going to hear from two Polish artists that performed at this year's Open Air Festival, the pop artists Vito Bambino and Zalia. Both singers had their own separate performances at the festival this year, but I wonder if they may have guest sung at one another's acts with this next song. In February this year, they joined forces on the song Decizie, or Decisions, which, as the name would suggest, is about challenging, life-changing decisions and imagining how things could have been different if a decision had gone another way. So you can have that in mind as you listen. This is going to be Vito Bambino and Zalia with their song Decizie.
1: Magłaś, magłem, magliśmy. Lepiej się poznać.

Up next, we're going to hop over to the city of Katowice in southwest Poland to explore a few artists that will be performing there in this year's 2026 Off Festival. The Off Festival is an alternative music festival that has been taking place annually since 2006, and it'll be held this year from August 7th through 9th. The act I want to feature first from its lineup is going to be the indie pop duo Mueche. They debuted with their first album in 2025 and followed up with their second just this month called Album Niebieski. The song I want to feature from them next is going to be a nice one that was included on that collection called Może Ty Też, or Maybe You Too, in which the singer wonders whether someone else is feeling the same things that they're feeling, whether from the power of listening to a great melody or feeling defenseless while hiding in a staircase somewhere. So this song reminding you of all the shared emotions and experiences that bring us together, it's going to be Mueche with the song Może Ty Też.

The next song is going to come from another artist performing at the Off Festival this year, the Polish singer-songwriter Jadwiga Zarzycka. Jadwiga is another fairly new artist on the Polish alternative scene, releasing her first full-length album, Personnel, last year. She says that her music is inspired by Polish music from the 60s and 70s, bringing together indie pop with a surge of nostalgia. The next song we're going to hear is a duet between Jadwiga and the pop singer Maria Sadowska, who grew to fame in the 90s and early 2000s, and also became a successful screenwriter and movie director. Their joint song, first released in September last year, is called Cieszysz Toba Bawić, or I Want to Have Fun With You, and Jadwiga said that it's a tribute to the party culture of the communist-era Polish People's Republic. The lyrics reference things like Ken and Barbie dolls, Haribo gummy bears, and the aftertaste of bubblegum, so you can have all that in mind as you listen. This is going to be Jadwiga Zarzycka and Maria Sadowska with their song Cieszysz Toba Bawić.

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This is Radio Stoyevsky, which features music from Russia, the Balkans, and everywhere in between. Today, once again, continuing on our tour through summer music festivals in the region, with some songs by artists from the lineups of several festivals taking place in Poland this summer. The next artist I want to feature from the Off Festival lineup is going to be Polish singer-songwriter Michał Anioł, who creates thoughtful folk and indie pop songs. He premiered in 2021 with his first album and just released his third, called 12345R, in May this year. We're going to hear a relaxed one off that album next called Slow Down, which is sung in Polish despite its English title and encourages listeners to take a step back from the frantic pace of modern life and slow down in order to heal and remember that we are free. So if you needed a reminder to slow down and give yourself a little grace this summer, this song is for you. It's going to be Polish singer-songwriter Michał Anioł with the song Slow Down.

This year, one of the acts that will perform at the Off Festival will be the Polish singer Zuzanna Malisz. Zuzanna got her start playing in a family folk band with her brother and father called Kapela Maliszów, and actually performed at the Off Festival with their band back in 2019, but this year she returned to the festival all on her own to present her new work as an indie and alt-pop singer, though you can still feel some subtle folk influences woven into her stuff. The song I'm going to feature from her next is going to be a song called Duch, or Spirit, off her debut album Pomiędzy, or Between, which sings about the memory of someone that has disappeared from our lives, and how feelings about that person neutralize over time, even though we continue to miss them. It's a lovely song, a nice introduction to Zuzanna Malisz, so hope you like it. This is going to be her song, Duch.

We're now going to check out some artists from the lineup of one more Polish festival happening in the country this summer, the Poland Rock Festival that will take place this year from July 30th to August 1st. The Poland Rock Festival is a free and largely rock-focused festival, surprise, surprise, highlighting bands and artists from Poland and abroad, and it takes place on an airstrip in northwestern Poland. The first act I want to feature from this year's Poland Rock lineup is going to be the indie pop duo Zuta, made up of singer Zuzanna Zuta-Mikulska and her husband and guitarist Max Mikulski. Their music combines synth-pop, alternative, and nostalgic vibes from the 70s and 80s, and the song I want to feature from them next is going to be one that they did together with the Warsaw-based band The Brassers called Co za Stan, or What a State. It's a lively song that was released last year in August and actually seems to be about being in a stage in your life where you're happy and grateful for all the things you have, letting yourself get lost in the ecstasy rather than the stress of life. So giving you permission to do just that as you enjoy this next one, it's going to be Zuta and the Brassers with the song Co za Stan.

We're going to hear a few last songs today by artists set to perform at the Poland Rock Festival this year, moving on to a song from the Polish alternative rock band Happy Sad. They've been making music for over 2 decades, releasing 9 albums since their formation in 2001 and gathering a wide following in Poland. This year at the festival, they'll be celebrating their 25th anniversary, so I'm sure it'll be a good show, possibly including the song I want to feature from them next, called Mów Mi Dobrze, or Speak Kindly to Me. It was released in 2009 on their album of the same title. Its message is basically to be kind to me, or if you can't say something nice, don't say anything at all, which generally is pretty good advice, so I'll take it. It also has great brass and rock energy, so get ready to wake up with this next one. It's going to be Happy Sad with their song Move.

You're listening to Radio Stoyevsky, which features music from Russia, the Balkans, and everywhere in between. The next artist I want to highlight from this year's Poland Rock lineup is going to be the Polish folk fusion artist Basia Giewont. Basia hails from Zakopane in southern Poland, and this year she wound up in third place at the Polish National Selection Contest for Eurovision, so has been growing her fan base this past year. Her music sits between Slavic folk and alternative pop, and up next we'll hear a song from her 2025 album Sheptucha called Sabbat, meaning Witch's Sabbath. It's the closing track on the album, and it's about bidding farewell to old spirits to make way for some new ones, so enjoy this.

Next up, I want to feature a song from another well-known Polish rock band that will be performing in the lineup of the Pole and Rock Festival this year. The band Mislowice, founded in 1992 in the city of Mislowice. It was originally founded by singer and musician Artur Rojek, although he left the band in 2012 to pursue his own solo career. So the song I'm going to play next might sound a little different at the festival since their singer has changed, but I'm sure it's still just as enjoyable. It's going to be a song from the band's 2000 album Happiness is Easy called Mieć czy Być, or To Have or To Be, which takes inspiration from Erich Fromm's famous philosophical work of the same name, singing about the contrasts between materialism and human existence. So you can choose to get a little bit intellectual or to just sit back and enjoy the good music as you listen to this next one. It's going to be Mislowice with the song Mieć czy Być.

We're going to close out our show today with a song from one last group from the lineup of the 2026 Poland Rock Festival, this time one from the seven-piece Slovak band Helenine Oči, meaning Helen's Eyes in Slovak. They've been together since 1999, playing a blend of rock, ska, reggae, folk, and metal, and they seem to be a regular at the festival, even though they're not actually from Poland, so glad they're back again this year. The song I want to play from them next is going to be an upbeat one called Naka that was included on their 2020 album Circus 22. It's a playful song with a kind of unusual topic, singing about Slovakia's National Criminal Agency of the Police Force, also known as Naka. The agency deals with corruption and organized crime, and the song describes that agency's daily business, starting with coffee in a quiet cafe and moving on to their efforts to weed out corrupt officials and gift them with designer striped t-shirts. It's one that I can envision the crowds at the Poland Rock Festival dancing along to, so I thought it would be a fun one to close us out with today. With that, I hope you've enjoyed this week's exploration of artists from the region taking part in the Poland Rock Festival, the Off Festival, and the Open Air Festival taking place in Poland this summer of 2026. We'll be back next week, but hope you'll continue to follow Radio Stojewski on Mixcloud, Facebook, and Instagram for all the latest updates in the meantime. This is going to be the song Naka by Helenine Oči.

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All right, so this is Latin Explosion. There's our first song. And one thing that today's program is going to be, it's going to be different because we're going to be playing a number of bands that are really not very, very well known, but they're still fabulous. And our opening track is one of those. This is a band led by percussionist Edwin Bonilla, and the CD is from 2004. It's called Pa' la Calle. And the singer is Nelson Yompart. Great singer, as you could tell right there. But you know what? I can't say I know very much about either Edwin Bonilla or Mr. Yompart, Nelson Yompart. But we're also going to play some well-known music like Buena Vista Social Club right now.

It's all about Tula's room. Tula's room, right. El cuarto de Tula. Y no apagó la vela, so she left the candle burning. Buena Vista Social Club. Buena Vista is an ensemble of Cuban musicians established in 96 to revive the music of pre-revolutionary Cuba. The project was organized by World Circuit executive Nick Gold, produced by American guitarist Ry Cooter, and directed by Juan de Marcos Gonzalez. They named the group after the homonymous members club of the Buena Vista quarter of Havana. So it's a neighborhood. Buena Vista is actually a section of the city. A popular music venue in the 1940s. They showcased the popular styles of the time, such as son, bolero, and danzón. And they recruited a dozen veteran musicians, many of whom had been retired for years. And that's a little bit of what Buena Vista Social Club is about. And this is Latin Explosion. 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I'm Juan Montenegro, and this is Jane Bunnett. Not yet.

So the Jane Bunnette is the name on the CD. Jane Bunnette is a saxophone and a flute player from Canada. And the CD has three cuts that she does not appear on. And that was one of those three cuts. So the pianist, it's mainly a piano release. It's called Jane Bunnette and the Cuban Piano Masters. So that was Guantanamera, of course, and the players were Frank Emilio Flynn and another gentleman by the name of Jose Maria Vitier. Jose Maria Vitier and Frank Emilio Flynn, so two pianos going at it. And we will be getting back to that and play something with Jane Bunnette where she's actually taking part of it. This is Latin Explosion. Some from piano to more piano. Old. And the vocals of Bola de Nieve.

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Ven,

All right, so that's the voice of Bola de Nieve, Snowball, literally Snowball. Passed away in 71. Cuban singer, pianist, and songwriter whose round black face earned him the nickname by which he was always known. Bola de Nieve on Latin Explosion. Los Angeles is next.

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0: So from New York, Orquesta Broadway, and music from the one of their top releases or top selling releases, entitled Pasaporte, Passport, on Latin Explosion. And before that, Broadway's from New York City, and before that it was from Los Angeles, a group called Bongo Logic, and they're not around anymore. I don't know about Broadway either. So this is Latin Explosion.

crowd gets rowdy down there in Venice, Florida. That was recorded live in the Venice Art Center, Venice, Florida. And the vocalist is Steve Arvey. And, you know, that's one of these things that sometimes I fall out of bed. And this is an example of that, where we're not playing strict salsa or Latin jazz or música cubana. And we do fall out of bed from time to time, I have to admit. But this is good stuff, and it's we live in Sarasota, Florida. It's a local guy. He spends some of his time here and some of his time in New York City. And guess where he's at now? Not here. All right, so this is Latin Explosion. Bill Buckman, he's a multifaceted person. He's really a painter, an artist, and he also is a great pianist. So catch him either in New York or in Sarasota, and when he's here in Sarasota, he plays with Rick Aaron on flute, Gerardo Velez, who's a recent arrival in Sarasota from the Jimi Hendrix band. Can you believe it? We have a Jimi Hendrix player living in town now. And also later, a few years later, one of the founders of the band Spyro Gyra, and a Sarasotan. I don't know if the word official is a fit at this point, but Gerardo Velez, Jerry Velez. And this is Latin Explosion. Juan Montenegro is my name. I'm enjoying producing and bringing the program to you. Willie Bobo.

0: And this is Latin Explosion. So let me bring you up to the minute as far as what we heard. Of course, Killer Joe.
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4: Here's your Curry Coast weather picture from KCIWLP and the National Weather Service. Tonight, mostly clear with patchy smoke and a low around 59. Gusty north winds decreasing after midnight. Tomorrow, mostly sunny with a high near 71. North winds 5 to 9 miles per hour. And then tomorrow night, expect a low around 55 under mostly clear skies. Good music and good information. 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I'm Pete Lutz.
0: There, Joe. Yep. And this is a fairly new recording. It's by Art Turk Burton, entitled Ancestral Spirits. And Art Turk Burton is part of the International Music Collective, the AACM, the Association for the Advancement of Creative Musicians. And Art has been with the group for over a number of decades. And he brought him into the studio to put this the CD together recently. This is in 2019. And there are people like Ari Brown is a part of the AACM, and he follows the style of Rahsaan Roland Kirk, playing both soprano and tenor simultaneously. There's another alto saxophone player called Edwin Daugherty in here. The bass player is Joseph Ben Israel, and the pianist is Eddie Beard. Drummers Dashun Mosley. And the percussionists are Luis Prieto Rosario and Sammy Chacha Torres from the album Ancestral Spirits by Art Turk Burton. You can go to artturkburton.com if you want to find out more about this musician and his life. He's released two CDs. We're playing music that is not very well known, music that we're calling the show crisscrossing the country, because we're playing music from places like Seattle, you know, and that we normally don't play. So you're doing good. Hope you like this edition of Latin Explosion. Okay, let's go back to Bola de Nieve. Bola de Nieve was born in Guanabacoa and studied at the Mateo Conservatory in Havana, and he worked as a chauffeur and played piano for silent films until his friend Rita Montaner took him on as an accompanist in the early 1930s. After Montaner returned to Cuba, Bola de Nieve remained in Mexico and developed an original performance style as a pianist and singer. We're going to play him next so you can see what he actually sounds like. He was an elite rather than a popular figure, a sophisticated cabaret stylist known for ironic patter, subtle musical interpretation with a repertoire that included songs in French, English, Catalan, Portuguese, and Italian, and aside from Spanish. He toured widely in Europe and the Americas, and his friends included Andrés Segovia, Pablo Neruda. He was black, gay, and self-confident in his personality, and was accepted for what he was, a memorable talent. So here is Bola de Nieve again on Latin Explosion.

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All right, so two charangas back-to-back, and the one that just ended now is New York band Orquesta Broadway, and the previous one was much not as well known as Bongo Logic from their CD Tipiqueros from 1996 on Latin Explosion. Bongo Logic, led by a musician by the name of Brett Gollin, and featuring flute player, fantastic flute player, was in New York for quite a while. Then he went to L.A., Artie Webb. And this is Latin Explosion. We're here on this radio station every week at this time. All right, let's keep going. And we're going to go back to Bill Buckman again on this edition of Latin Explosion. On the piano, Dan Mopsik on bass, Chuck Parr on drums.

pianist Bill Buckman. Let's keep playing some more music here on Latin Explosion. Bochinche from Seattle, Washington.

All right, so let's define the word bochinche. It's a Spanish noun, refers to a lighthearted gossip or the noise of a party. Okay, so that's the name of this band, Bochinche. Appropriately named ensemble, which has become one of the Northwest's premier musical groups. Their performances of new and traditional Latin dance rhythms from the Caribbean and South America have earned them loyal audiences of all ages and backgrounds. They've been around for 20 years. Concerts, festivals, clubs, TV, radio, and tours. And let's see, Washington State Arts Commission, Seattle Symphony, young audiences presenting their highly acclaimed school show, a musical tour of the Americas in several states nationwide in the last few years. Bochinche has won 5 Northwest Area Music Awards and has been named as Seattle's favorite band in the Seattle Weekly Magazine's Readers Poll. The Seattle Times describes Bochinche's music as the hottest music in town. Powerful, fiery, percussive music that all but forces you to move to its pulsating rhythms. I have one CD by them, and that's the one that we're playing on the program today here on Latin Explosion. And maybe we'll get to another cut before this comes to an end.

All right, so that's Orquesta Broadway and Sin Confianza, No Quiero Confianza Conmigo, and Feel the Beat was the previous cut by Bongo Logic from L.A. And we continue music on Latin Explosion, visiting our friends from Seattle again.

All right, so I should have, what I'm going to tell you now, I should have said before the song started, so you would be listening more cuidadosamente, more. So anyway, this record was released in 1990, okay? So this is not anything new. This is Bochinche again, the band from Seattle, and this is a song about the Amazon and the destruction of the Amazon. And they were doing this in 1990 and dedicating the song to the worker Chico Mendez, who was trying to save the Amazon jungles. Back then, it cost him his life. And this is still in the news today with the fires and everything, not just in the Amazon, but all over, and talking about how the Amazon's being torn down to make room for cows to make into hamburger, and our group from Seattle was doing it. They were doing it back in 1990. You know, a great band, Bochinche. You know what? I'm gonna do another one by them. This is not a message song. This is a tribute to dancers. That's

0: Yeah, que está bochinche. So glad we got only got one of their CDs. Eduardo Quintero is the singer that you heard on there, and that's our show today. We're pretty much done for the event. As we get ready to wrap things up with Bill Buckman one more time on the piano.
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3: Here's your Curry Coast weather picture from KCIWLP and the National Weather Service. Tonight, mostly clear with patchy smoke and a low around 59. Gusty north winds decreasing after midnight. Tomorrow, mostly sunny with a high near 71. North winds 5 to 9 miles per hour. And then tomorrow night, expect a low around 55 under mostly clear skies. 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I'm Pete Lutz.
4: This is the story of you. Where you came from, how and why you were born.
5: Yes, it's time for another of those pleasant country get-togethers with America's favorite cowboy,
6: Peter Beauchamp.
7: It would be hard to say whether the jukebox caused the death of human speech or whether music came to fill an already widening void. But unless the music is stopped now, the human race, mumbling, snapping its fingers and twitching its hips, will sink back into an amoebic state where it will take a coagulation of hundreds of teenagers to make up a single unit of vital force.
8: Meanwhile, behind the facade of this innocent-looking bookstore, there lurks the secret workshop of a strange Albanian genius.
9: Peter

I like it. I enjoy rock and roll. A lot of people like it. A lot of people don't. But as long as it lasts, as long as it sells, I'll continue doing it. As long as that's what the people want. And if they change, if it dies out, I'll try to do something else. And if that doesn't work, I'll just say, well, I had my day.

0: fights with people still about Elvis. You know, that he's raped a black man, he took this and he took that, when actually he's doing what rap's doing today. You know, taking a little bit of this, a little bit of that, and putting a new voice onto it. You know, there's certain people who did, who were covering black
1: material. We'd better terminate this interview. I think you're making things up out of a background that isn't quite deep enough. A little bit of this and a little bit of that. That's not the way things go.
2: I miss the crumb, don't like it, ain't gonna have it here. I miss the crumb, don't like it, ain't gonna have it here.
1: You weren't in
0: Tupelo.
1: Well, in Tupelo, so you can't talk about it.

0: But you weren't in.
1: That was Tupelo.
0: You weren't in Tupelo, so you can't talk about it.
1: But
0: you can't, man. Don't try to make something up that you never get. You don't know what musicians he heard in Tupelo, or you don't know who helped him learn anything. You don't know. This is just an illusion you have because you like Elvis. I think Elvis is fine. I think he did make a synthesis, but don't talk about something like it as if you were there and saw it.
2: Yep, pretty darn foolish. They don't call you stupid for nothing.
3: But all insulting aside,
0: you don't know what he did. He may have stolen all of his stuff, or he may not have, but you don't know.
1: Well, no one knows except Elvis, then.
0: Oh, no.
2: And why was that, Mr. DJ Person?
4: I guess it was, like, a long time ago.
2: Yeah.

from my favorite Sam Cooke album, Nightbeat. That's Little Red Rooster, covered by so many, memorably by the Rolling Stones, who also used Billy Preston, as did the Beatles, featured on that beautiful track. Manhole, instrumental from Jake Soberlak, who also gave us I'm Worried from his album I'm in Trouble. Obviously, Five Believers, Take Three, the complete version, featuring Beavis and Butthead, and coming out of an interview we did with Alan Lomax back in the 90s, The Knot in Tupelo Blues. The Rolling Stones with Country Honk coming out of Howlin' Wolf, Evil. There's Evil going on the Chess label. Love in Vain from Keb Moe. Jake Soberlak, like I told you, I'm Worried, coming out of Sittin' on Top of the World from Bob Wills and his Texas Playboys. Opened up with the great Hank Williams and the very first recording back in 1948 of Honky Tonkin'. All mixed up, Peter Beauchamp. Glad you tuned in. We'll be doing some more Honky Tonkin'. But first, here's Ray Charles reminding us that we're in the danger zone.

do I have a dream? I think I'd like a night where there's no dreams. I'd like a morning when I wake up and there's really nothing on the news. When everything just returns to dull. And there's nothing to report. And there's no pestilence. And there's no war and there's no aggression. And people are just leaving it alone and getting on with each other. Wouldn't that be nice? The surf is 3 foot high today. Chickens are laying in central Otago, New Zealand. The football will be played as usual on Saturday. Someone might win, but probably everyone will just have a draw. There's nothing happening. That's my dream. It's just be nice.

First, effective immediately, the FDA will be notifying physicians that the use of acetaminophen. Is that okay? And I want to just thank everybody, and in particular, God, I want to just say, don't take Tylenol. Don't have your baby take Tylenol. Don't take it. Nothing bad can happen. It can only good happen. We love you, God, and we love our great military. Protect them.

0: my opponent. And I don't want the best for them. I'm sorry, but I can't stand my opponent.
1: And I know you hate him, but you should also not now just become a default anti-anything because you might now be indoctrinated.
2: Change my mind. I'll listen to whatever proof you have.
3: Right.
2: I'll show you my proof. You show me your proof.
1: Genuinely, what are you basing this on? Right.
4: As the president said yesterday, we're ready. We're ready for anything.
5: Mary Hartman! Mary Hartman!
6: 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I have a feeling this means trouble.

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0: That's Tonky Honk with Twinlings, finishing up the first hour of Honky Tonkin' with Baltimore, a super shy remix from Nina Simone from his upcoming Monk Movements. That's John Batiste. Always Know. Always Know that Donald Trump is a wanker, a redo of Bach and the White Stripes from Ben Camus. Judy Garland with Mike Pence and Louise Lasser, Over the Rainbow. Hatred, great new song from Baldy Crawlers featuring Donald Trump and Trevor Noah. Bless You from John Lennon, Sam Neill, Do I Have a Dream? And we opened up with the great Ray Charles, In the Danger Zone. All mixed up. Peter Beauchamp, glad you tuned in. Lots more to get to.
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4: Here's your Curry Coast weather picture from KCIWLP and the National Weather Service. Tonight, mostly clear with patchy smoke and a low around 59. Gusty north winds decreasing after midnight. Tomorrow, mostly sunny with a high near 71. North winds 5 to 9 miles per hour. And then tomorrow night, expect a low around 55 under mostly clear skies. 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I'm Pete Lutz.
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